That was Billie Holiday, Traveling All Alone, the Nicodemus and Zeb Remixed, from the album Remixed and Reimagined. Hi there, this is Dr. B, and you're listening to Bartlemania. I'm Doc Bartlemania on Facebook, and Bartlemania.com is where you find my playlists, a link to my archives, and a link to my Mastodon page. Here's Frank Zappa.

from the beginning of that last set. Frank Zappa from the collection Funky Nothingness, Moldred, Take 8. Nick Lowe and Rockpile from the album Labor of Lust, the one with Cruel to Be Kind on it. We heard Love So Fine, and at the bottom, the Bevis Frond from their latest Focus on Nature. We heard Here for the Other One. This is Dr. B, and you're listening to Bartlemania. Glad you tuned in. Here's Joe Jackson.

Joe Jackson, my people. Joe Jackson. Come on, take a bow, Mr. Jackson. Joe Jackson, the chameleon of music. Yes, sir.

Why do my thoughts bloom so large on me? They seem to stay for day after day and won't disappear. I've tried every way.

From the top of that last set, Joe Jackson, recorded live at the Jamaica World Music Festival, November 27th, 1982. That was the title track from his album, I'm the Man. Fanny, the first girl group to get a major label contract. Fanny, from the collection The Reprise Years on Cherry Red Records, we heard Changing Horses. And at the bottom, the Rolling Stones from their 1968 album, Between the Buttons, She Smiled Sweetly, a track which was covered by, of all people, Billy Bragg at one point. This is Dr. B, and you're listening to Bartlemania. Glad you tuned in. Up next, Tom Waits.

buckshot eyes and a purple heart. I roll down the National Stroll. And with a big fat paycheck strapped to my hip sack and a shore leave wristwatch underneath my sleeve. In a Hong Kong drizzle on Cuban heels, I rode down the gutter to the blood bank. And I'd left all my papers on the Ticonderoga. And I was in bad need of a shave. I slopped at the corner on cold chow mein and shot billiards with a midget until the rains stopped. And I bought a long sleeve shirt with horses on the front, and some gum and a lighter and a knife, and a new deck of cards with girls on the back. And I sat down, wrote a letter to my wife.

And I was pacing myself, trying to make it all last, squeezing all the life out of a lousy two-day pass. And I had a cold one at the Dragon, some Filipino floor show. And I talked baseball with a lieutenant over a Singapore sling. And I wondered how the same moon outside over this Chinatown fair could look down on Illinois

From the top of that last set, Tom Waits, from the album Swordfish, Trombones, Shore Leave, Elvis Costello from this year's Model, the reissue on Rhino Records, we heard Night Rally, and at the bottom, the pop group featuring the late, great Mark Stewart, the pop group from the album We Are Time on Freaks Are Us, we heard Kiss the Book. This is Dr. B, and you're listening to Bartlemania. Up next, Nectar from A Tab in the Ocean.

Nektar, N-E-K-T-A-R. From their 1972 album, A Tab in the Ocean, we heard the original 1972 mix of Desolation Valley into Waves. This is Dr. B, and you're listening to Bartlemania. Up next, Bob Weir with Bobby and the Midnights.

Bob Weir with Bobby and the Midnights, recorded live at the Jamaica World Music Festival, November 27th, 1982. That was Jaw Laughs. This is Dr. B, and you're listening to Bartlemania. I'm Doc Bartlemania on Facebook, and Bartlemania.com is where you find my playlists, a link to my archives, and a link to my Mastodon page. Up next, from Japan, Guitar Wolf, with their reading of Link Wray's

0: When I was young, I used to wait on Master and...
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0: Brush away the blue tail fly, Jimmy crack corn, and I don't care.
1: Carl Sandburg once called Ives the mightiest ballad singer of this or any other century. But his fellow performers might have described him with slightly different words. We've talked quite a bit on the show about careers that suffered during the McCarthy blacklisting era. We haven't talked about any that made it through unscathed. When the Senate called Ives to testify, he saved himself with the claim that he only fraternized with his fellow folk singers to stay working. Oh, and he pretty much named Pete Seeger a communist, resulting in his ban. Years of bad blood passed. During the folk revival of the 60s, Seeger and his comrades experienced career upswings, while Ives found himself on establishment's side in decidedly anti-establishment times.
0: Take the blue tail fly.
1: Blue Tail Fly was the last song Ives ever played in concert, and it was a duet with Pete Seeger. The two reunited for a benefit concert in 1993. Soundbeat is produced at the Belfer Audio Archive, Syracuse University Library. I'm Brett Barry.
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4: This is Dr. B, and you're listening to Bartlemania. Let's kick off hour number two with The Tony Williams Lifetime.

the Tony Williams Lifetime. From their 1969 album Emergency, we heard Sangria for Three. This is Dr. B, and you're listening to Bartlemania. Up next, I've got Michael Stearns and Ron Sunsinger.

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0: It's like a town in Florida in the 50s, you know? I don't know, there's a lot of white buildings, and they were really white. I could see them. They were about 7 or 8 stories tall. All the people were walking around. It just looked so good, you know? They all had the blue dresses and nice pants on, you know? And they were, all of them were drinking pop from, you know, with straws in the bottles. Things were looking, you know, sun was shining so bright. The downtown looked incredible. I couldn't believe it. There was gliders flying around in the sky. These guys flying around in gliders, you know, and they swoop between the buildings, and they go down the alleyways, you know, and they make a sharp left and a sharp right, and it's like I couldn't believe that it was really happening, you know. So I said, you know, I don't believe this isn't real. And just as I said that, this guy in the glider, it was coming right through the center of town, and he ran into the building in the middle of town, a 15-story high building, right in the center of town. He started tumbling through the air, you know, and his glider crashed in the alley, and I noticed this couple on the parking lot. And they were just walking together in conversation, you know, like nothing else was happening. And looking up, they noticed a tumbling man coming through the air. And he came right down and landed right on them and made an awful sound. And I ran over there. I could see that they were really gone, you know. But on the ground beside them was this little baby dressed in, just had a red blanket wrapped around it. So I picked it up and took it to my car, you know, over on the corner, which wasn't too far away. And I put it in the back seat. I don't know whether it was a boy or a girl. I didn't look, you know. I just put it down. It was sleeping. And I looked, and the crowd had gathered on the parking lot. This beautiful lady was coming down the street. And I looked at her, and she looked right at me. She said, "That's my baby in the back of your car there." I said, "Oh, no. Now that baby belongs to that dead couple on the parking lot." And she said, "No, you're wrong. What happened to them?"

This is Dr. B, and you're listening to Bartlemania. We began that space mix with Michael Stearns and Ron Sunsinger from the album Singing Stones on Hearts of Space Records. Name of that track was Subterranean Garden. Secret Agent Jell, also known as Corey Moss, from the album Wa There. We heard Pongan, Neil Young of all people, Neil Young from the album Homegrown, a little rap about Florida, Adam Plack and Johnny Soames, Willy Willy from Winds of Warning on Australia and Music International, and at the bottom, Sunno and Boris from the album Alter on Southern Lord Records. We heard Fried Eagle Mind. Like I said, this is Dr. B. Glad you tuned in. Up next, Quicksilver Messenger Service.

We just heard Quicksilver Messenger Service. Name of the track was Calvary, and the name of the album was Happy Trails. Which reminds me, it's time to say happy trails until next time. You've been listening to Bartlemania. I'm Doc Bartlemania on Facebook, and Bartlemania.com is where you'll find my playlists, a link to my archives, and a link to my Mastodon page. 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

0: This is 99.5 WBDYLP Binghamton Community Radio. On Saturday, October 24th, WBDY and the Bundy Museum of History and Art present Hiroya Sukimoto in concert live in the Annex Theater. 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For more information, you may visit bundymuseum.org. Once again, that is Hiroya Sukimoto, Saturday, October 24th at the Bundy Museum.
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0: Okay, welcome back to Magic's Media Mountain. We're bringing you part two of the David Bowie saga here. As I had mentioned last week, these are pretty distinct shows and far content and time period, what was going on in his career. And he's one of my favorites, so he gets two shows. That's just the way it is. Right now, we're going to go to the Capitol Theater, 1997, and we're going to start out with three songs that were not broadcast when this was originally put over the air live. The three songs that were not broadcast are The Supermen, Panic in Detroit, and The Voyeur of Utter Destruction. And we'll join you after that for where everybody else in the world actually started hearing it in 1997 live.
1: Good evening. We're coming out to get to know everyone. First names, I need to know everybody's first name. Your name, start with you. Dan. Good take forever. Thank you for coming along, we appreciate it. I'll tell you who we got here. America's sweetheart on guitar, Reeves Cabrels. On keyboards, Mike Garson. On drums, Zachary Orford. And on bass and vocals, Gaylan Dorsey. We're getting to this slowly. We'll do two or three songs before we start, okay? Just to acclimatise. This is a song that comes from very early on. It's called The Supermen.

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There'll be no fines, no questions afterwards. 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
1: So this is actually where the broadcast that those of us that were watching MTV in 1997, God, 29 years ago, actually saw this. That our experience began. But you're also going to get to hear this stuff that I didn't get to hear when I watched this live, because I was sure there, because it was supposed to be the Rolling Stones, and David Bowie was even better. But it all happened. We were live. We had a living room full of people, and it was awesome. Talk to you in a bit after you hear the Gene Genie, I'm Afraid of Americans, and look back in anger.
2: And we're starting off with Quicksand.

We are Reeves Gabrels on guitar. Mike Garson on keyboards. Zachary Orford on drums. Miss Gaylan Dorsey on bass guitar and vocal. You know that I'm known best as a blues R&B singer, so. True. Poor little greenie snuck into the city, strung out lasers, slashed back blazers, ill on the razors.

0: Thank you.
1: All righty, so we're back at the Port Chester Capitol Theater in 1997, October 14th, that would be to be exact, for the premiere of a brand new MTV show called Live at the 10 Spot. I already mentioned that he came in to replace the Stones. The show did go on with several other good episodes, which were also nice living room fillers, parties, and it's a good old time. So we're coming up right now on the start of the second part of the first hour, Scary Monsters, Little Wonder, and Fame.

train.

0: Alrighty, we're coming up on the end of the broadcast from 1997 with David Bowie, a year in which he had his 50th birthday party and did selective engagements like Glastonbury and started doing some TV appearances in like the morning market, which he hadn't really done since the days of Dinosaur, where he was on there with Iggy Pop back in 78. Anyway, I digress. Coming up on the end of the hour right now, and we're here with Hallo Space Boy, all the young dudes. When we come back from this, we're going to be playing some rehearsals from the same venue, but from 1976 when he was rehearsing for the Station to Station tour.
1: Over to the left.
2: Yeah, it's up in the trees.
1: I see their lights.
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1: This is Magic Mike at WBDY LP 99.5 FM, Bundy Community Radio, Binghamton, New York. Alrighty, so we're starting off a new segment here. This is going to be the 1974, not 76, sorry about that, rehearsals for Diamond Dogs, not Station to Station. At the same venue, Portchester Capitol Theater. So there is no audience, and it is a rehearsal, so it's not perfect, but it's a nice little insight into what was going on with his tours back then. Moon Age Daydream, A Sweet Thing, and Changes are coming up, and this is from June 8th, 1974, in Portchester, New York, David Bowie.

All right, so you just also got Suffragette City in there. We're going to also give you right now Aladdin Sane and All the Young Dudes, and we'll be back after that.

guys need to slip into that position better.

All righty, so we're coming up close to the end. We're going to have another break before this is the rehearsals are done, and then we have a little bit of filler from the last show that didn't make it onto that one, from that post 9/11 show in New York City. Right now we have Panic in Detroit, Big Brother. 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We just got a tape recorder donation upstairs, and we're going to start transferring some cassettes of some stuff that is not currently available through the usual channels, and we hope to surprise you with some of that stuff. Also, we're having a concert. Well, not me personally, but there is a concert taking place on November 7th at the Bundy Museum Annex that is as a benefit for the station. And there should be other activities as well, from what I understand at this time. And this will you'll probably be hearing about more of these in upcoming episodes. Johnny P, I'm sure, will be talking about them during his shows during the week. And he's also the source of the tape deck, but don't tell anybody. We'll talk to you in a little bit. Bye-bye.

Thank you.

0: $10.
1: Alrighty, so after that Panic for in Detroit and Big Brother, I meant to mention, that's a pretty rare song, Big Brother. That's mid-late 70s. I don't think it made it onto another tour after this. Just had to point that out because that was a rare opportunity to hear something like that done on the live kind of basis there. Time and Gene Genie will finish this off, and we'll be back after that.

0: Okay, so that ends our 1976 1974. Let's see, almost did that again. Rehearsal of David Bowie at the Portchester Capitol Theater. We still have a little bit of space, so we're going to throw one more song from 2002's Tribeca Film Festival, that short six-song performance we gave you the first three songs of last week. You're getting one more this week, and it's going to be Let's Dance, and we still have one more we're holding on to for another engagement. Please support us, visit the website, check out the Patreon, come to the show, and give us some feedback if you can, please. Bundy Community Radio is with you in mind, and participation is greatly encouraged. Thank you and have a good week. We hope to see you back here next week, where we're going to be featuring a collection of Yoke recordings, a local band that just did a reunion this summer and did some shows. And this is what happened right before that. Talk to you later, and we'll hope to see you next week.
1: These are really old songs. Well, no. First song was written in 1743, so you know that one. And the second and the last one that we do tonight was written mid-90s, so that's, we covered everything, right? How you doing? Are you having a good time? Good. Here we are. All right, you know these two.

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0: Welcome to Counterspin, your weekly look behind the headlines. I'm Janine Jackson. This week on Counterspin, it may sound awkward, but there's a reason that some of us refer to the lethal attacks on the World Trade Center and the Pentagon as September 11th, 2001. It's because those who have reference to a wider world know that September 11th is not a trademark that the U.S. holds on meaningful horror. September 11th, 1973 saw a coup d'etat in Chile when military officers directed by Augusto Pinochet seized power from the democratically elected leader Salvador Allende and ushered in an era of devastating suppression of leftist opposition, including exile, torture, and murder. The U.S. saw Chile as a Cold War ally at the time, and so while some will debate how much this country's leadership actively in real time abetted the coup and the ensuing violence, or whether they just actively laid the ground for it and welcomed and supported it, that's a distinction without a difference, as we might say. The history is reactivated this time every year when we acknowledge the political murders of Orlando Letelier and Ronnie Moffitt, killed in a car bomb in Washington, D.C. in 1976 while they were engaged in work at the Institute for Policy Studies, illuminating the abuses taking place in Pinochet's Chile and their relationship to U.S. actions and inactions. Some people will only be hearing about all of this now, 50 years out, because at least one of the people identified as participating in the car bombing, a Cuban exile, is now up for deportation. So it seems worth underscoring that seeking accountability for the political murders directed by Pinochet does not require co-signing the Trump administration's current people-disappearing machinery, particularly as we know that that will involve silencing things that we need to hear, and that it is in no way in service to the kind of democratic life the Chilean people were seeking with Allende's election. I will overwork the William Faulkner line, "The past is never dead, it's not even past," because if that fits anywhere, it fits here. We will talk about the killing of Orlando Letelier and Ronnie Moffitt with Sarah Anderson. She directs the Global Economy Project at the Institute for Policy Studies, and she co-edits the site inequality.org. That's coming up, but first, a quick look back at some recent press. Never forget is the mantra for the 2001 attacks that killed some 3,000 people here in New York City, at least another 184 in Virginia, and then another 40 on Flight 93 in Pennsylvania. But what exactly are we being tasked to remember? Gregory Shupak visits the question recently for FAIR.org, noting that media retrospectives on both the attacks on the day themselves and on the wars that the U.S. prosecuted in its aftermath held telling indications that some facts were not in fact learned. The New York Times, for example, played a critical role in dampening questions about an open-ended global war on terror, and their remembrance rationalized the violence that the U.S. unleashed under that vague premise. The Times editorial board asserted, quote, "The war against the Taliban and the Qaeda forces there was a justified and necessary response to the attacks. Within months, the U.S. military destroyed al-Qaeda's camps, even if killing Osama bin Laden would take nearly a decade, and drove the Taliban from power," close quote. To say that a policy is necessary is to say that there was no alternative. But there was an alternative, namely reaching an agreement with the Taliban for bin Laden to be extradited from Afghanistan, a possibility that existed before and immediately after 9/11. As Shupak writes, the U.S. rejected that option. As the Washington Post reported on October 20th, 2001, quote, over 3 years and on as many continents, U.S. officials met in public and secret at least 20 times with Taliban representatives to discuss ways the regime could bring suspected terrorist Osama bin Laden to justice. Talks continued until just days before the September 11th attacks, and Taliban representatives repeatedly suggested they would hand over bin Laden if their conditions were met, sources close to the discussions said. Throughout the years, however, State Department officials refused to soften their demand that bin Laden face trial in the U.S. justice system, close quote. Of course, that's not what happened. A former head of Saudi intelligence said that in 1998, the Taliban agreed to hand over bin Laden to Saudi Arabia, a close U.S. ally. The source says that the Taliban changed course after the U.S. fired cruise missiles at an apparent bin Laden camp in Afghanistan and a pharmaceutical factory in Sudan, following attacks on U.S. embassies in Kenya and Tanzania that were attributed to al-Qaeda. That's the Los Angeles Times in 2001. Then, just a week after the U.S. invaded Afghanistan, the Taliban offered to discuss handing over bin Laden if the U.S. stopped bombing Afghanistan and provided evidence that bin Laden was involved in 9/11. That's The Guardian in 2001. In other words, far from being necessary, the Afghan war was a choice the U.S. made when diplomacy appeared to be a viable option. And we now know those 20 years of war had disastrous effects on Afghans and resulted in the Taliban, in fact, returning to power. But again, the New York Times retrospective claims that invading Afghanistan was justified, even though it was clearly illegal under national law. And those claims seem to rest on the unstated idea that because bin Laden was in Afghanistan with the Taliban's permission, attacking Afghanistan was okay. The piece describes going to war with not just the attack's plotters, but with their protectors in Afghanistan. But Shupak couldn't find any New York Times editorials contending that it would be justified for example, Korea, Vietnam, Cuba, Chile, Guatemala, Nicaragua, Iran, or Iraq to bomb and occupy the United States following the devastating violence the United States had wrought in each of those nations. Papers of record in this country presented war as the only response to the September 11th, 2001 attacks, as if war were a surgical, careful operation, and there were only minor details to work out. For the New York Times, quote, there is no doubt that this week's terrorist attacks in New York and Washington were the opening salvos in the first American war in the 21st century. Less clear is just what sort of war this will be and how the United States can ensure that it prevails, close quote. Shupak at FAIR.org goes on to detail elite U.S. media's presentation of the war on terror that killed at least 4.7 million people, primarily in Afghanistan, Pakistan, Iraq, Syria, and Yemen, as justified, and yet still today talk in terms of those devastating wars as misguided or mistakes. I will only add one note that is often left out from what accounting there is for the indiscriminate murderous attacks that the U.S. carried out and that U.S. media carried water for in the wake of the criminal actions of September 11th, 2001, and that's that shortly before the launch of the War on Terror, an unnamed Pentagon war planner seemed to warn reporters everywhere. When he told Washington Post journalist Howard Kurtz, this is September 24th, 2001, quote, this is the most information-intensive war you can imagine. We're going to lie about things, close quote. You're listening to Counterspin, brought to you each week by the Media Watch Group FAIR. On September 21st, 1976, former Chilean diplomat Orlando Letelier, his colleagues at the Institute for Policy Studies, Ronnie Carpen Moffat, and her husband Michael Moffat, were riding in Washington, D.C. when a car bomb exploded, throwing Michael Moffat from the car and killing Orlando Letelier and Ronnie Moffat. The horrific act, which Secretary of State George Shultz called at the time, quote, perhaps the only clear case of state-supported terrorism that has occurred in Washington, D.C., close quote, was subsequently tied directly to Chilean dictator Augusto Pinochet. The 50th anniversary of this event is reawakening memories of the attack for some people. Some are no doubt hearing about it for the first time, and some don't need reminding, because the atrocity, its meanings, and its impacts, the work it's taken to unearth it, are very present-day concerns. Sarah Anderson directs the Global Economy Project at the Institute for Policy Studies and co-edits the site inequality.org. She joins us now by phone. Welcome back to Counterspin, Sarah Anderson.
1: Great to be here. Thank you.
0: Well, I want to be clear, we can't do chapter and verse on this. I would refer folks to IPS's work, of course, and that of National Security Archives and Peter Kornbluh for more details than we can give now. And the details are, of course, important. But I would ask you to take us back to September 1976 and the political climate of the time. What should we know about, for instance, U.S. and Chile relations that can provide some context for what happened on that day?
1: Absolutely. Well, this was the Cold War era, and the Nixon administration and President Nixon's sidekick, Henry Kissinger, very much viewed Chile through that lens. The United States was competing against the other global superpower, the Soviet Union, for global dominance. And Chile had elected in 1970 the world's first democratically elected socialist candidate for president, Salvador Allende. And he ran on a campaign of helping to redistribute wealth in this very unequal country. And Nixon and Kissinger just viewed him as a threat, that he could start a beachhead for the Soviets in Latin America. And so Orlando Letelier, one of the two people who was assassinated here in Washington, was President Allende's ambassador to the United States, and then he also became his defense minister, and he was defense minister at the time of the coup in Chile in September 1973 that the U.S. government had helped create the conditions for through a combination of economic and psychological and political warfare for several years. And so there was a key meeting between Henry Kissinger and Augusto Pinochet, the Chilean dictatorship, in June of 1976, where we know from declassified documents that Kissinger told Pinochet that the U.S. was supportive of what he was doing and that he'd done a great service for the West, even though the dictatorship had been, you know, murdering and torturing tens of thousands of people. And so Pinochet took this as a green light. The big global superpower in the United States seemed to be fine with whatever he wanted to do. And so it was just a few months later then that they carried out this really incredible act of international terrorism less than 2 miles from the White House.
0: Well, and it's taken a lot of work to expose the fact of Pinochet's ordering of that attack. But that fact is no longer in real dispute, right?
1: That's correct. The Clinton administration did provide an important service in declassifying 24,000 documents related to this history from U.S. government files that has been helpful for journalists and also helpful for people who've brought various legal suits to try to get accountability for their lost loved ones during the dictatorship. But there have been, you know, many dogged investigative journalists and others who've gone after this question, and it's widely assumed now that nothing like this would have happened without Pinochet's direct approval.
0: And though he left office in 1990, he was then still head of the armed forces. And just to put a point in it, he was never indicted. Pinochet was never indicted for this particular crime, right?
1: No. So the big bombshell related to Pinochet came in 1998 mm-hmm. when he was in London and was arrested on an order from a Spanish judge. And this just shook things up so much. It struck fear in the hearts of dictators around the world. Even Henry Kissinger reportedly canceled a trip to Brazil because he was afraid of being Pinochet. The verb that came up. He was held in house arrest in London for about a year, and then they let him go for medical reasons. And during that period, while he was under house arrest, we and many others tried very hard to get the U.S. government to indict him for the Letelier-Moffitt case. Apparently, the Clinton administration prepared an indictment but never acted on it. So Pinochet got to go back to Chile, but the whole, you know, global spotlight had really shaken things up there, too. And so they stripped him of his immunity. And at the time of his death in 2005, there were hundreds of cases that he was facing.
0: Well, I'm going to bring you back to news media in just a second, but I did want to say it seems that it's taken another level of work to get accountability for Ronnie Moffitt's murder in particular, but there has been meaningful movement there too, right?
1: Yeah, pretty astoundingly, there was a breakthrough on that front just a few months ago in June of this year. A Chilean judge convicted three former Chilean military officers for their roles in her murder. For some reason, her death had not been included when they had prosecuted various military officials for Orlando Letelier's death. Mm-hmm. And so, you know, it's very late. It took 50 years. That's twice as long as she was alive. She was a 25-year-old American woman. But it's still a step forward in terms of progress. And I think it just goes to show that even over this half century, the pursuit of justice and the memory of these two people who lost their lives right here in the United States, it just hasn't waned. And people just keep pursuing it. And I think they've proved that persistence really pays off.
0: Absolutely. Well, Karen DeYoung at The Washington Post has been following the story for decades. In her piece from just 2 weeks ago, she said that several officials involved in the case at DOJ and FBI under Clinton and Bush declined to comment. You know, so I know that other folks have been pushing for it, but it's taken a lot of pushing on this story, and that journalism has something to do with why it hasn't entered the collective memory in the same way, you know, for example, as other events, but also journalism and information has been the thing that's been pushing it forward. Yeah.
1: Yeah, I think it's a mixed record. I mean, I wanted to go back to the political, you know, scenario back in 1976, and mm-hmm. I mentioned that the Nixon administration had a whole covert CIA operation to create the conditions for a coup. And a big part of that, and I think the part of it that they think was probably most effective, was the propaganda campaign that they funded. Mm-hmm. They put a couple $1 million into this newspaper, El Mercurio, which was a kind of floundering right-wing rag, and turned it into a very powerful propaganda arm for the dictatorship. And that was very effective, I think, in helping to create the conditions that led to the military coup. In the United States, there's been some real, you know, journalistic champions over the years. There was a columnist for the Post named Jack Anderson, who broke a lot of this story way back in the 70s, exposing Nixon's role in

0: We really appreciate Karen DeYoung as well. But it's also a story of how the media can be exploited for all the wrong reasons.
1: And it's a story also about collective memory. You know, there's a reason that some of us always say September 11th, 2001. Because
0: this is the other 9/11.
1: September 11th, 1973 yeah. is a deeply meaningful date for people. There's not just one September 11th. And I just kind of feel if journalists had not just covered it at the time, but invoked it when it was meaningful to invoke it, we would have a better understanding.
0: Yeah, and, you know, the role of the media in glorifying Kissinger and his legacy, you can imagine the groans that erupt around my organization, the Institute for Policy Studies, whenever he would get a prominent op-ed in, you know, leading media on this, that, or the other topic over the years. And he's someone who, you know, should have been completely discredited, if not prosecuted, for the crimes that he was involved in. And there's really, a strong argument, and John Dinges made this in an article last week, that he could have prevented this assassination in downtown Washington, D.C. He had the opening in a meeting with Pinochet. He knew that they were starting to carry out these kinds of actions around the world. He could have put a stop to that, and he didn't. He was still seeing Pinochet as an ally in the Cold War.
1: Yeah, yeah. And that idea of allyship, meaning that the U.S. doesn't seek international justice, that's a 2026 issue. That's not something that is consigned to the past. If we integrated the understanding of what happened, you know, it would have meaning for our understanding of what's happening today, right?
0: Absolutely. I mean, as I look back on this history, one thing that's clear is that progress on human rights is not linear. You know, you think you've gotten to a place where there are some norms and you've got institutions that have been built up to try to defend human rights. And then you've got a moment like today when the current administration is busily trying to dismantle that system, withdrawing from the UN Human Rights Council, gutting the annual human rights reports that the State Department is supposed to do, you know, bombing these boats in Venezuela, all of the charges around human rights abuses in the immigrant detention centers. And unfortunately, our history, it's always going to be a few steps forward and a couple steps back. Right. And people just need to keep pushing through that. And I just commend all of the diverse forces around this case, the family members, the lawyers, the journalists, the human rights activists, the artists who've helped inspire people to continue to build momentum around this. That is really a key lesson, I think, from the history around the Letelier-Moffitt case, that it takes very diverse forces to keep these movements going through thick and thin, and we're in a dark moment now, but we're going to get through it.
1: Well, and you may have just answered it, but I was just going to say finally that I saw a quote from you from 2023 speaking at Sheridan Circle saying, "We're gathered here because the military dictatorship that took power 50 years ago tried to put its bloody mark on this spot, but we've taken it back. We've turned this site of the assassination of Orlando Letelier and Ronnie Carpen Moffitt into our place for remembering our fallen heroes, a place for renewing our commitment to justice and democracy, and a place of hope." That's you speaking a few years ago, and I want to just say, you know, where are you seeing that hope? I think you've addressed it, but what would you have folks think about? And just I'll tack on to that, IPS has been doing Letelier-Moffitt Human Rights Awards for years now, and that's part, right, of connecting this lamentable past to a more hopeful future.
0: Absolutely. And one of our awardees this year I am so excited about, because it's Unidos Minnesota, one of the leading groups in the Minneapolis area that has been the backbone of the resistance to the ICE surge there. And one of the things they've done is conduct constitutional observer trainings so that anyone could go and learn what you can do if you are seeing an act of injustice, how you can document that, how you can, you know, use that information to build a

0: accountability. Hundreds of thousands of people by now in Minnesota, but across the country, have engaged in that kind of training, and I see that as one bright hope. Everybody today has a camera in their pocket. Mm-hmm. We can use them to document things more easily in a way that they couldn't back in 1976, mm-hmm. and it's going to be so critical for our long-term history to be documenting what is happening in this country. Media can't be everywhere, but we can try to document this so that the people who are harmed in the current moment are never forgotten, and that what is happening to them is documented, and we can build stronger systems to protect people for the future.
1: All right, we'll end on that note. We've been speaking with Sarah Anderson. She directs the Global Economy Project at the Institute for Policy Studies. 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We're also referring folks to National Security Archive. 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Sarah Anderson, thank you so very much for joining us this week on Counterspin.
0: My pleasure. Thank you.
1: And that's it for Counterspin for this week. 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I'm Janine Jackson. 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

That Johnny kid, he could play. He could hit from both sides of the plate. He had the quickest first step anybody'd ever seen. And when the scouts came to the house, he was quiet as a mouse. He signed for the minimum, and they sent him to Eugene, Oregon.

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He never lost his big league dreams.

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He said, I always liked Michigan State. 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His roommate laughed and patted him on the back. He knew about big league dreams.

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And Johnny couldn't believe his luck, and he drove all night in his pickup truck. 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

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He's working with the kids in single A. And he's teaching.

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Send me a U.S. state capital that is typed entirely with one hand. So again, using a standard QWERTY keyboard, what U.S. state capital would be typed entirely with one hand? You can see all three puzzles at the Point Puzzle page of the KPOV website, kpov.org. Answer any of the three by Saturday, October 17th, for a chance to be selected as the winner. So the teacher

0: This has been Pearl Stark with your Point Puzzle for the week of October 5th. The Point Puzzle is produced at KPOV, High Desert Community Radio.
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2: 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On Saturday, October 24th, WBDY and the Bundy Museum of History and Art present Hiroya Tsukamoto in concert live in the Annex Theater. 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Once again, that is Hiroya Tsukamoto, Saturday, October 24th at the Bundy Museum.

Alright, y'all, check it out. 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Is that cool? Alright, y'all ready? 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Hey, yo, Bruni, you think they ready? 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
1: The whole country, and frankly, people around the world, are paying attention to what is happening here. People are asking, is it possible? And you are going to do it and show the world it is possible.
0: Vermont Senator Bernie Sanders rallied voters in California over the weekend in an attempt to revive a ballot measure that would tax billionaires in the state. Support for the ballot measure has dropped in the polls, as billionaires have poured millions to oppose the measure. If passed, the measure would require a one-time 5% tax on billionaires in the state to offset federal budget cuts to health care. The ballot initiative does have Democratic opponents, like Governor Gavin Newsom, Planned Parenthood, and a number of California labor unions. They argue the one-time tax could lead to billionaire flight and harm long-term budget stability. In Iowa, faith organizers are encouraging Hawkeye State residents to reimagine Catholic social teaching to, quote, see, love, and vote. Events across the state aim to bring together voters of different faiths and backgrounds to engage on issues that affect them in similar ways. Sister Eilish McCullough is an organizer with the network Lobby for Catholic Justice. She says organizers are encouraging voters to take what they learn to the polls when they choose their leaders in the upcoming midterm elections.
2: How are some policy choices making groceries or rent or healthcare unaffordable? How are policy choices tearing apart families or trying to keep us from voting? How are we responding with love for our neighbors, our families, and all of our communities?
0: In the latest of the polls, PNS is highlighting ahead of the election, inflation and consumer prices are vastly outpacing other issues voters are worried about ahead of the midterm elections. Mike Moen reports.
3: YouGov's weekly tracking of voters' concerns shows that at the end of September, nearly 32% said increases in the price of goods and services topped their issue list. That's more than double the second highest result, jobs in the economy. Frank Manzo is an economist at the Midwest Economic Policy Institute, and he says it's hard for a lot of people to not feel retail price pain, including this part of the country.
4: Gas prices are over $4 in every single Midwest state except for one, and diesel is over $6 per gallon everywhere. Then you, of course, have high mortgage rates, and so what you're hearing is that people are struggling to afford, you know, the basic essentials, and they're not very happy about it.
3: I'm Mike Moen.
0: In the West, the sale of public lands is a hot topic this election season. A poll from the Nature Conservancy shows 80% of Americans oppose the sale of public lands to private interests, despite efforts from the Trump administration. Jaina Moen is with the Nature Conservancy.
5: So many people oppose selling them off because they recognize the value of having these wide open spaces to take your family out to go camping and hunting and fishing and hiking and driving.
0: Proponents of these sales argue land can be used to address housing shortages and other economic needs. I'm Simone Perez for Pacifica Network and Public News Service. 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
7: This is Writer's Voice, compelling conversations with authors who challenge, inspire, and inform. What does it mean to come of age when the old promises no longer seem to work? And what can our relationships with animals teach us about how we treat one another? This week, I talk with Malavika Kanan about her novel, Unprecedented Times. Its protagonist is a queer Indian-American college student trying to find her place in a world shaped by climate crisis, political disillusionment, the pandemic, sexual politics, and the complicated expectations of family. Kanan's novel is funny, searching, and deeply interested in what freedom and agency really mean for Gen Z. Then Lauren Akampora joins me to talk about The Animal Room, her connected collection of stories about the many ways human beings love, use, protect, fear, and exploit animals. But these stories are also mirrors. They ask us to look at ourselves and at what care, empathy, and responsibility mean in our relationships with other people. Thanks for joining us. I'm Francesca Rhiannon. Malavika Kanan's Unprecedented Times begins with Rishi, a queer Indian American freshman arriving at Stanford with enormous hopes for reinventing herself. She's already spent years in the Gen Z climate movement, trying to change a world that seems determined not to change. Now she wants to become a writer. But Rishi is also discovering that you can't simply write yourself into a new life. Family, race, class, sexuality, friendship, and the structures of power you thought you'd escaped have a way of following you. Let's listen now. Malavika Kanan, welcome to Writer's Voice.
8: Thank you so much for having me.
7: Unprecedented Times is a coming-of-age novel. The protagonist is Rishi, who, as the novel opens, is beginning as a freshman at Stanford. Tell us about Rishi.
8: Rishi is like my little sister. She's like my alter ego. She's the protagonist of Unprecedented Times. She is a really deep-feeling college freshman who has been really invested for a while in trying to make the world a better place. When the novel opens, she's actually spent like several years as part of like a Gen Z climate movement that's sort of best epitomized by the work of like Greta Thunberg. She has tried really hard to stop these major forces, and she's kind of reached the conclusion that it's not going to happen and that she wants instead to become a writer. And she's also hoping to leave behind kind of like the conservative strictures of her Indian American upbringing in Florida and just see if like a new life is possible for herself in college.
7: You say she's like your little sister. What do you mean by that?
8: I think that she's a protagonist that I feel very connected to and protective of. Even as an author, like you try to write characters who are morally complex and whom the reader can disagree with and whose, you know, coming of age journey has a sense of momentum and growth. So I think that's why I feel a little separate from her, but I also feel very attached to this character.
7: Rishi introduces herself as the luckiest girl on earth, born in America, spared certain historical limitations, given opportunities her parents could have only imagined when they were her age. Although her mother did come to this country in a real bid for independence. Yet luck can also become a demand to be grateful and successful. What does the idea of luck illuminate, and what does it conceal about the lives of children of immigrants?
8: Thank you for that question. I put a lot of thought into that first line where Rishi pronounces herself the luckiest girl on earth, because I think in many ways that is true. I think particularly for those of us who are growing up right now and seeing sort of the impact of like American foreign policy abroad and like devastating impacts, it can be hard not to feel like, as Rishi puts it, that she was lucky to be born in the belly of the beast instead of its jaws. People who are like those of us who live in the first world, as a climate activist like Rishi would be aware, are like contributing disproportionately to like the world's climate emissions, but are less likely to face the impacts of it. So I think that there is like a supreme luck in just being born in a condition of opportunity, but it is one that Rishi is very aware comes at a cost, even if it's not the cost that she bears. And I think that maybe as a child of immigrants, she's more aware that there is someone else bearing that cost, because her own role in this country is kind of provisional. Like she mentions, like her parents even being welcomed into this country is sort of like as if they had won the lottery. Like it happened to be that historical circumstances favored like tech workers from India, but the tides could as soon as well change, which they have in the past couple of years. There's been a lot of like anti-H1B visa discourse among like the conservative and like Republican wings of American politics. So I think that for her, like the sense of luck is the idea that her place in this country is tenuous, often has a cost that cannot be morally justified, but nonetheless, like she wants to make the most of what she has for as long as she can.
7: And yet, as a climate activist, those costs that have been borne disproportionately by, you know, what we could say is colonized or neo-colonized regions are coming home. Yes. And in fact, as a climate activist, in a way, she's concluded that adults have effectively asked children to save a world that the corporations are destroying. And we talk a lot about climate activism and climate issues on this podcast, because even though I love all kinds of writing, I'm a climate activist, and it's an existential threat to all of us, but especially to Generation Z, and in a way could be the unluckiest generation. Many people who are of that age don't feel particularly lucky.
8: Yeah, I think that's fair. I think that that theme kind of comes up in the book too, that Rishi and her friends realize, both jokingly, and then it's very much not a joke, that sometimes knowledge and awareness is a curse if it is not coupled with increased effectiveness to do anything. And like the specific moment in American politics that unprecedented times is set against, which is 2020, was a moment that I think that felt particularly true to a lot of us. Like, people had a lot of rage, a lot of language to discuss what is happening. They even had an outlet on the internet to express it. But like, the outcome we saw of that was often just an immense polarization, maybe the enriching of tech companies, but not like an ability to like further the American democratic project like substantially.
7: What happens when a generation is taught that catastrophe is imminent, but are denied the power to prevent it?
8: Yeah, I mean, I think that's a really good question. And we're seeing that play out a lot right now. I think that the sort of the media narrative of Gen Z is that our generation is characterized by a degree of like listlessness, ennui, and inability or a refusal to follow certain paths and milestones that previous generations would have, whether that is the idea that fewer Gen Z women are participating in sex or heterosexuality, or like more people are quiet quitting and not putting their hearts into like their careers like they used to, or people are even having the failure to launch or whatever, to like, just like the economy is too hard to get out of their parents' house. I agree that the future looks different and there is going to be an element of refusal to play by old rules, whether that refusal is because options just aren't available to us anymore, or because people have seen them determined, as Rishi puts it, that a lot of them are scams and decided that they want to find a different way to orient their lives.
7: Yeah, could you say more about that? What are the things that feel like scams?
8: Yeah, something that Rishi early on in the book announces that she thinks is a scam is the idea of an American dream, or even like an arc of progress that like bends towards justice, as like the MLK quote goes. Like, I think that she's seen that that does not seem to be the case, that in fact the ability to like pull the levers that used to work, whether that is voting, a college education, you know, certain things, are just not delivering the promises that they used to anymore. I mean, it's interesting, like something that I might have done differently, like if I were to rewrite this book, like given like the Silicon Valley setting of the book, is to have allowed Rishi and her friends to perhaps have a sense of political stakes as to why that is. Like, I do think that like a lot of like the extreme inequality and polarization of our era can be tracked pretty compellingly to some of like the developments of tech platforms, which is something that just doesn't really occur to Rishi and her friends. And I do think that that kind of awareness and sort of backlash to tech platforms is more of like a post-pandemic thing. So it might've been ahistorical for them to be on that wave in 2019.
7: Yeah, no, I think that's true. And maybe that's your next book. I don't know. But especially having come from Stanford, which, of course, is the center of the tech entrepreneurship push. Let's go back to her parents, though, and her relationship with her parents. I mean, they've survived migration, racism, economic uncertainty. She wants to regard herself as self-created, but the novel keeps returning her to everything and everyone that came before her. Those links her difficult relationship with her mother is one of the ways this plays out. But on the other hand, it's also, it's a relationship of love as well. So talk about those contradictions.
8: Yeah. So the viral meme that went around in 2024, the Kamala Harris line, "You think you fell out of a coconut tree, but you're actually the product of everyone before you," that ended up being the epigraph of the book, because I thought that was, in some way, could summarize the thesis of the book quite well. I think that like Rishi is someone who is trying to embark on a project of self-making. And there's one vision of that, which is maybe like the Western liberal vision of like an individual who like is kind of like in control of their own destiny. And I think that is in some ways like what you're supposed to train to do like in a liberal arts education, which in a way almost feels like a sort of antique way of thinking, because by the time Rishi and her friends show up to elite colleges like Stanford, like the vision of like a well-rounded humanistic student is like not really in the picture. Everyone just wants to like become a consultant or like have an AI startup or whatever. Like the pursuit of like money, I think, comes before everything else. But nonetheless, she's trying to figure out like a way of being. Maybe she has like some sort of ideas that she picks up from like literature about like an artistic genius being like someone who goes through a bunch of things and then makes meaning out of it. But I think throughout the book, like she craves and is grateful to realize that so much of what she needs is found in the people around her.
7: And she's queer, so that's an added element of friction in the book with her parents, with her mother more than her father. And I thought that there was a kind of lovely interplay. Her father really does accept her, and her mother has real difficulty with that. Often, people think that that would be reversed, you know, that the father would be more censorious. Talk about why the father, why you chose the father to be more accepting, and what's going on with the mom.
8: So I think something that Rishi says as a joke in the book, which I think is true, is that moms usually get like a much worse reputation in like the narratives of their daughters. And like the subject of like homophobia, of like maternal homophobia, is one that comes up in a lot of queer people's writing, and is one that I read and consumed quite a bit of other projects about when I was determining how I wanted it to manifest in my book. And I think that unfortunately, like, a lot of writers are the ones who get the last word. So their parents, whoever doesn't accept them, kind of gets painted unilaterally as a villain, and that's that. And I think like maybe a previous generation of like queer American writers, even ones who are children of immigrants, would have sort of like subscribed to a very individualistic school of thought that's like, cut your parents off immediately if they don't understand you, which the limitations of that line of thinking becomes very clear, even like during a pandemic, you know. But I was interested in how to humanize the mother's perspective, which I would have wanted to do anyway, but seeing the success of a movie like Everything Everywhere All at Once starring Michelle Yeoh, which came out while I was writing this book, made me realize that people were very much looking to have a mother, despite her homophobia, be accepted and seen as a full character. So I think that was the first thing I thought about. But the second was that a woman like Rishi's mother, like, an inability to accept her daughter doesn't come from the place that you might expect. Like, old sources of meaning that might have governed both of their lives no longer have any purchase. Like, religion is not what her mom goes to justify why she wants her daughter to not be gay. It's just like that she thinks her life is going to be hard. And I think that that level of mutual incomprehensibility, like, Rishi's mom doesn't know any gay people. Rishi thinks that everyone by default is gay because that's true of her social circles. So I think that level of like mutual incomprehensibility, just by like how much more quickly I feel like cultural gaps accelerate than they maybe ever used to before, is what kind of makes this so tragic for them.
7: And why does that happen?
8: You know, I've been reading like various philosophers on why that is. Like, I could be wrong. Like, I don't want to make an ahistorical claim, but there's this idea I think that's been surfacing in a lot of like contemporary discourse, that the gaps between generations now are wider than they ever used to be. That might be like empirically supported, or like, I guess the idea that the difference between like a woman and her mom's life now is much greater than the difference between a girl and her mom's life might have been in like the 18th century. Like, again, this is like hard to like say like objectively or empirically, and I'm sure everyone thinks that they are like the most unique and unprecedented person on earth to make a call back to the title. But I do think that a degree of like mutual incomprehensibility between Rishi and her mom is really exacerbated by just structural forces like immigration. Like, her mom grew up in a totally different country, which is like now a very common experience because most people in America are children of immigrants or immigrants themselves. But I think the internet is another huge factor as to why Rishi thinks that being queer is like normal and even wonderful, and that her mom doesn't.
7: If you just joined Writer's Voice, we're talking with Malavika Kanan about her coming-of-age novel, Unprecedented Times. I want to talk about Rishi's relationship to writing, because she not only wants to be a writer, she, in many ways, experiences her life through the language of fiction. She takes a class in autofiction. Stories help her create meaning, but they also can make her feel like she's the central character in other people's lives. What are the dangers of understanding ourselves narratively in this way?
8: Yeah, Rishi suffers from like a really bad case of what was like jokingly called during the pandemic like main character energy. And I think that there was an era that I sort of missed of kind of like woke thinking, as I say this jokingly, where like anything that was done by a sort of marginalized person was like automatically given some degree of like moral righteousness just because it was coming from them. And there would have been almost like maybe like even like a decade ago, a kind of girl boss undercurrent telling Rishi, like, yes, you are the main character of your own story. Like ask for that promotion, like do your thing, like kind of vibe. But like, thankfully that's passed. And I think that Rishi is a character who, while her main character energy makes her very like funny and charming and like compelling to people around her, and I hope to the reader too, I hope that the reader will also be able to notice that she is often a very bad friend. And I think that is like the beauty of being able to write an ensemble cast too, is that even if one character is flawed, there are other characters who are able to let the reader in on that.
7: And friendships are stronger than sexual relationships in the book. But even there, keeping the boundaries between them is difficult, not just between friendship and romance, but also between one's own needs and the needs of the other. And I think that, I mean, this is the classic issue that confronts women of many generations and many different sexual orientations, because, you know, we are programmed in many ways, still programmed, to put others' needs before our own. And yet, it's important to balance both. So I wonder if you could talk about how this plays out in the relationship between Rishi and her friend Georgia and Rishi and her other friend Kavya.
8: Yeah, I think that that's like funny that you like, I guess, point out that that's true, that that is like a way that women have sort of historically been socialized, because I would joke that Rishi kind of moves like a man in this book. Like, I think that's true. Like, she does like use a lot of other women for her own self-actualization and kind of assume that like they should cater to her and how they act. And she also moves through women really fast in the book, which I think is like kind of funny. And people sometimes even joke that we need that kind of like bad representation of kind of like badly behaved women too. But yeah, I think that Rishi is someone who like really craves like companionship and to be known deeply. And that's something that she says that she's never had before, because she mentions that in Florida, she had a hard time like fitting in with like the culture there. And like, she loves her parents a lot, but there is like the degree of like incomprehensibility that we just discussed. And I think that college is the first place that she finds other women whom she relates to, and that they are really idealistic, earnest. They care a lot about trying to improve the world. They take themselves very seriously, as she does. Like, that's one of the first things she points out to like her new best friend Georgia, is like, she's like, wow, you take yourself really seriously and like the goals that you set for yourself. And I think that like it's hard to blame her the first time, although when it becomes a pattern, it gets, the reader notices that Rishi tends to find this kind of woman like really captivating and sort of like enter this all-consuming relationship where she like squeezes too hard, cannot distinguish between a platonic or appropriate platonic and romantic boundaries, and then it ends up collapsing.
7: The epidemic. Now, this is a reference, I think, to the title. We've been hearing that these are unprecedented times since then, and they just seem to get more unprecedented all the time. The characters end up at Big Sky Farm. Tell us a little bit about this farm, and why did you bring them together, this ensemble of characters, as you referred to it before, bring them together into this place?
8: I think that that is like something it's like a sort of pet fascination of mine, is like communal or alternate forms of living. I think that they have had moments of being in vogue at different points of American history. Like the 60s would be like a big example of a time that like a lot of people, and like I would argue that the 60s were probably as bad as the 2020s in terms of just like, and the intense feelings of like a war, civil unrest, social movements, this and that. And like many people like did have the urge to like drop out of society and try to find alternate ways. So like it was interesting for me to imagine that in the 2020s, young people might be compelled to do something similar. So the main characters of this book take a gap year from college and live on like basically like a woke, queer, BIPOC farming collective, which is like would have been weird on its own, but the farm is extra isolated because they're all practicing like COVID safety procedures. And I think that I initially decided to send them to the farm to give them another pressure cooker environment in which to have these kind of like interpersonal conflicts, experiences, and dealings. And I wanted to create a setting that in some ways felt like a weird funhouse mirror to college, in that it is cloistered.

0: in many ways reproducing the very conditions that they were supposedly set up to solve. Conditions really of authoritarianism in some way, or of top-down. Why do you think utopian communities are so often vulnerable, not all of them, but vulnerable to recreating the structures that they reject?
1: That's a good question. I think that, like, probably the simplest answer is that a lot of these structures are not external, but are internal to a lot of us. And if we were raised in them, we're, like, to some degree going to be compromised. I have lived in, like, kind of strange cooperative living communities in the past. And the conclusion that I took away from that is that even though these communities were really flawed, I didn't think that they were necessarily more flawed than the rest of the world. So I wasn't, like, mad that people were trying something different. But I also, like, have never lived in a community where, like, a character like Larkin, who is the cult leader of the group and who does, in fact, have, like, a really weirdly sexually manipulative relationship with a lot of women in the house, experience that. So maybe I would feel differently if I did.
0: Yeah, really, it does come down in many ways to how ingrained the notions of power are in a society that is sexist, ultimately. Yes. And that those are inculcated at a very, very early age in the family, and then they become very difficult to overcome.
1: Yeah.
0: Did you want to say something more about that?
1: Oh, I was going to just say that I think that's true. And I did try to complicate this a little bit too, because, like, one of, like, the main themes of the book is Rishi's, like, dealings with men and her, like, sort of philosophical question, like, is it ever going to be possible for me to engage with men on equal footing? Like, is this a battle worth fighting, or is it maybe one worth exiting? And, like, you see her having relationships with men that, like, in many ways, Rishi is the one in charge of most of her dealings with men. Like, the first man that she sleeps with, who later gets Me Too'd, but not by her. Like, she is the person who initiates the relationship with him. Even the cult leader, she's the one who initiates that relationship. And, like, I was, like, very careful when I was writing the scene to have him be surprised that she would want that, and to, like, give her a couple chances to back out. Because, like, I thought it would be almost, like, a little bit too convenient for, like, the moral thinking of this novel for it to be that the characters are, like, fully, like, unilaterally victims at the hands of men. Because that does not take away, like, the reality of patriarchy. But I think that it would kind of allow us to have a more effective response to it if our thinking about it wasn't so black and white.
0: I really did appreciate the moral and ethical nuances in this book. I mean, these were real people, you know, with their contradictions, which is always much more interesting than characters who are just cut from a pattern cloth. Rishi is in control until she's not. And we won't say why she's not, but the novel explores consent, sexual consent through the institutional training at her college. Mm-hmm. There's sexual experimentation and talking about, you know, how people give consent and they don't, the character's own assumptions. But talk about when that breaks down and what happens to Rishi. Again, you know, it's always difficult in a novel. I don't want to give anything away. So I'll let you talk about that as much as you want. But how Rishi confronts the breakdown of her mm-hmm. assumptions about the safety that she thinks she's created around her?
1: That's a great question. I think that one of the main themes that I was trying to explore in this book, and that I think about a lot as a person, is the question of agency. Like, to what degree we have the ability to build lives that are different from what, like, structures of power would have for us. And also, like, it's not even just big structures of power. Like, Rishi is also probably battling against, like, her own maybe adverse brain chemistry, and, like, maybe, like inheritances from, like, her mom and stuff in terms of, like, how her mind works. But, like, yeah, one of the big forces that this novel contends with is, like, is it possible for women to have safe, equal, and liberatory sex with men? Which is not, like, far from, I think, the question that maybe, like, sexual liberation was asking in, like, a previous generation. And Rishi is someone who has come up after the very sex-positive millennial movement that I would say did have its brakes pulled by Me Too, when, like, people were kind of structurally forced to confront, like, okay, like, it's not as good as we think it is. Like, this kind of, like, patterns of endemic sexual violence are, in fact, really ingrained and just haven't been talked about as loudly as they should. So Rishi is, like, kind of, like, in this, like, halfway generation with her friends, where they're entering the sexual landscape with the sobering knowledge of Me Too. Like, the girls go into this with a hatred of men. They make jokes to the effect of, like, we hate

0: men. Like, they even use the word "me too" quite flippantly as a verb to describe, like, "Oh, we're gonna have to go me too this guy's ass if he does something." So they are like aware of the dangers of what they're going into, and the institutions around them are sort of scrambling to keep up. Like, there is a really comic scene early on in the book where everyone is required to take sex ed, which to Rishi is like hilarious because like this might be like the one opportunity to get everyone together into a room and be like, don't assault each other, don't traumatize each other, like be safe. But instead it's done in a pretty hilarious and boring way, and Rishi ends up like skipping to go smoke weed. So she doesn't even stick around for the lesson. But I think that like something that I wanted to push at with this book is that none of the cases of violence at the hands of men are of a form that is recognizable as like a dude in an alleyway like grabs you or like getting mugged by a stranger or something, or not even necessarily by someone who is like a violent abuser. But a lot of it does boil down to some degree of mutual incomprehensibility. Again, like Rishi has a really adverse interaction with a man at the end of the book where they both walked away from that scenario with very different ideas of what happened, which I think is true for many women who like would consider themselves survivors of some kind of violence. And Rishi at the time tries to justify it to herself. She wonders if maybe she again blames their algorithms, like maybe what he was seeing showed him a certain sexual norm and what she has been growing up observing is something totally different. I think that these are like uncomfortable questions I've had in conversations with friends, like off the record, but not seen portrayed in fiction. So I think I wanted to do that.
1: Yeah, and it seems strange in many ways that Gen Z has grown up with so much sex ed, and yet there seems to be such an anti-feminist backlash that has occurred, and men have often not stepped up to the plate. At least that's what it appears. What's been your experience, and why do you think this has happened?
0: I think that we are experiencing what could be some kind of what people have described as like interregnum between like two sort of like periods of social norms. Because like on one hand, I think like men still operate with a level of entitlement, but that is not backed up by the material realities of a lot of women. Like women at this point tend to be more educated than men, out earning men. Like the playing field has shifted in weird ways. And I think this old order is trying so desperately to defend itself. And I think it's no surprise that like this is the moment that like being a trad wife is like a psyop that's being pushed on young women on social media, or even that we're having the rug politically pulled out under from under our feet with like the reversal of Roe v. Wade and stuff. But I think that like despite these like what strike me as conservative attempts to put young women back in their place, like these trends of increased education and like financial mobility, like are probably going to keep rolling. And I think that is going to result in like a gap between young men and women that I'm not sure can be healed in one generation. I think that for me and for Rishi, like the solution is to just not think about men. And like we're queer, so like that is like an option that like is the future for us. But yeah, it's a really hard question. I think it's hard to see how it's going to play out.
1: So finally, I was really struck by something in the last page and also in the acknowledgments where you invoke Baldwin, James Baldwin's idea that reading reveals our supposedly unprecedented pain as a connection to others. And this came, I read this one day after I'd interviewed Nicholas Boggs, who has written a wonderful biography of Baldwin, and we spoke about that. So talk about, and she also says about herself, Rishi says, there are no happy endings. The best we can hope for is ambiguity. She feels that her feelings are slow and long, and they will cause her pain, but also make her extra susceptible to art, which is, I think, something of what Baldwin was saying, as well as the pain. Pain creates a connection that we have with others. So I wonder if you could just elaborate on that.
0: Yeah, I mean, I think that James Baldwin is someone that I look up to personally as like a massive inspiration. That's I'm actually so excited. I went to Nicholas Boggs' talk in New York recently. I bought the book. I'm reading it right now. I think that Baldwin is someone who also had really big feelings, a lot of drama, and suffered from a lot of interpersonal lore. And I think that, like, he is, like, a certain type of person in the world who I think, like, a character like Rishi would probably relate to. In fact, like, a little Easter egg I even dropped in the book is that Rishi takes a James Baldwin class in college. But I think that that idea that, like, some people, their orientation towards the world just is that of, like, deep feeling. And I think a lot of those traits cluster in maybe artists and also queer people, of which James Baldwin and Rishi are both. I think that, like, for her, she will need, as a character, like, when I, if I were trying to imagine what the future would hold for her, she would probably need more mentors and models of people who are able to transmute their big feelings into a lifestyle that is relatively sustainable, stable, and hopefully makes good art. And I do think that someone like James Baldwin, for her too, would probably be a big inspiration.
1: And no doubt for you as well.
0: Yeah.
1: Well, it's a terrific book. I loved it. Wonderfully written. Very funny. You have mentioned the humor. We haven't talked much about it, but I laughed out loud quite a few times. Unprecedented times. Malavika Kanan, thank you so much for talking with us.
0: Thank you so much. Yeah, this was a really great conversation and, like, really thoughtful questions. I really appreciated this.
1: Unprecedented Times is out from Macmillan. Next, The Animal Room. Stay tuned after the break.

0: 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I'm Francesca Rhiannon. 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Lauren Acampora's The Animal Room is a collection of connected stories about animals. But as we talk about in this interview, it's really a book about people. Acampora uses our complicated relationships with animals as a lens for looking at care, power, fear, privilege, and empathy. Her characters encounter animals as beloved companions, objects of scientific research, food, wildlife, and creatures whose lives intersect unexpectedly with our own. And those encounters raise some difficult questions. Why do we lavish love on some animals while ignoring the suffering of others? What happens when care becomes control? Can we move from domination toward collaboration with animals and with one another? Acampora and I talk about parenthood and political polarization, mental health and identity, and why the creatures closest to us are so much easier to care about than those whose suffering remains distant and abstract. Let's listen now. Lauren Acampora, welcome to Writer's Voice.
1: Hi, how are you?
0: Very well. I loved your book, The Animal Room. It's a very profound and loving look at the relationship we have with animals. Mm-hmm. It's really not a book about animals, The Animal Room. It's about people seen through the lens of our relationships with them. And also, not just that. It's about people and their relationships with each other. And of course, we are animals. Tell us about this lens that you took and what moved you to take up that theme.
1: Since I was a child, I've always been fascinated by animals and stories about animals. I used to write those stories from when I could first pick up a pencil. All of my characters were rabbits, horses, dogs, cats, you name it. Typical for a child, I think. So many of the characters that we encounter in childhood fiction are animals. They're almost stand-ins for ourselves. However, the fascination never really went away for me. And as an adult, when I read the newspaper, if there's an article that features an animal in some way, shape, or form, I tend to save that article. There's something about those, especially instances when wildness encroaches upon our domestic lives. And this book is something that I knew I wanted to write for a long time, because I knew that I had ideas for stories based on the news, based on anecdotal stories that I'd heard, such as there was an incident of deer hunting in this suburban neighborhood where I live, and a conflict between neighbors that did happen. So I thought, you know, I really do need to collect fiction about animals, about our relationship with animals. What do they say about ourselves? And all of the different relationships that we have with animals, they're so varied and so complex and really based so much on the species and the context. And it can be everything from a treasured pet to a scientific lab animal to our meal, if we're eating meat or wearing leather or, you know, using therapy animals or putting animals to work, you know, on a farm or as a military help. It's just fascinating to me how we approach these other creatures that we share the planet with.
0: Yes. And so often we don't really think about that connection. I know I have gone through an evolution in my understanding of my relationship with animals. What about you?
1: Absolutely. Going from romanticizing animals, as I mentioned, as children with our stuffed animals that we attribute magical qualities to. The Velveteen Rabbit was one of my favorite stories as a child. The idea of there being our companions and sort of angelic figures. Of course, then the ice water shock of realizing that food on my plate was made from the animals that I loved. Mm-hmm. And then the complexities that come with understanding scientific research and how we use animals for our benefit and how they're exploited, and also coming to terms with those complications. It's been a lifelong journey. And I think that if people are really honest about how we live with and exploit animals, it's a lot to get your head around and to have to be blind to a lot of suffering that happens. I was involved in animal activism when I was very young. I was like in middle school, and my friends and I used to call up and complain about, you know, circus animals, et cetera. But, you know, that went away, and I'm not an animal activist. However, I am sensitive to animal rights, and rather than being an activist, I'm just writing about them, and I try to do so in a neutral way.
0: Yeah, so let's actually start with that first one that is based on a real story. It is the first story in your book, and the theme is taken up from a different perspective in the last story as well. Tell us about this first one. You have Lee, who has just moved into a suburban area from New York City, and she has a next-door neighbor, Daryl Metzger, who's a hunter. What is this story about?
1: Well, for me, it's about parenthood. It's about the feeling of protectiveness that comes from being a mother. That was the impetus for the story. And it also has a political undercurrent with the deepening polarization that's been happening politically in the country over the last couple of decades, and some paranoia that I've seen, that I have felt myself in looking at neighbors and being suspicious or skeptical about how they might see the world politically, how they might see me or my family, and how that can very easily devolve into a feeling of being under siege or under threat from neighbors, from other Americans. And it's something that I think has just been worsening and worsening. And I try to combine that with the hormonal changes of pregnancy and the mama bear instincts of being, a parent of young children, and how those things together can be an explosive combination, as we see with Lee, who is spiraling into a really extreme place where she's starting to imagine things about her neighbor that may or not be real, and how dangerous she imagines he could be, just based on the fact that she's discovered he's been hunting in her backyard, which he's legally, allowed to do. And he has a little bit of an attitude when he speaks with her at the block party that she takes as an anti-woman, attitude that he has, that she takes as insulting or condescending and worse. And her husband is not able to bring her back from the brink of imagining the very worst about this next door neighbor. And I decided to tell that story as almost a horror story, like a suburban horror story of a woman who is possibly losing her mind or possibly truly under threat. And so I tried to keep that ambiguity intact until the last sentence. You mentioned Lee in the first story, Harvest, and her next door neighbor, Daryl, who is the villain in that story. The last story, the last full story of the book called Pack, is told from Daryl's perspective. And that was the most fun story that I wrote in this book, taking Daryl's perspective. He's a retired police officer training a new police dog. And he, just like everyone, is the hero of his story and is well-intentioned and wants to do good in the world. He's trying to serve as a protector and behave as he thinks a man should behave. I think that that's important to see both how he comes across to his next door neighbor, to a woman next door who finds him condescending and threatening, and how he sees himself and where those may or may not mesh. And then the very last tiny story in the collection shows the two of them now talking it out a little.
0: This is Writer's Voice, and I'm Francesca Rhiannon. I'm talking with Lauren Acampora about her collection of linked stories, The Animal Room. There's a recurring theme identified in these stories, and that is about care. All these characters have a different perspective to care. Lee is caring about her kids. Daryl is trying to do good in the world, as you just said. You have a wonderful story, Sentinel, which is about a young woman who thinks she is a canary, and she is being cared for by a psychotherapist. somewhat unsuccessfully, and she eventually goes to another therapist who takes a very different approach to care. I found this very interesting because it's a story on just on many levels of a man, of an older man who is seeing his way of doing things change and new ways coming in and not sure how he feels about that. A young woman who's kind of identified as a canary in the coal mine of the world that we have. So tell us about this story and these two different approaches and what you thought about them, approaches to care.
1: That's very interesting what you pointed out about care being an underlying theme through the book. And I think you're right. Every story features a character who cares deeply about something, sometimes to an extreme. And, you know, every character I write has really good intentions and they often go astray. However, you know, with Sentinel, I think you just put your finger right on it, the canary in the coal mine and the way that the world is changing, the way that mental health is conceived these days rather than how it used to be treated and thought of.
0: Having been a former psychotherapist myself and one who lived in a time where the transition you're talking about was just really beginning to happen, that is one idea of care being very much top down from the expert to the patient, which I did not like. And I was, you know, much more interested in going from the other point of view, starting from where the patient was, even with working with patients on developing their own treatment plan, for example. So I just was curious about how you dealt with the new and the old, the young and the old, and what that meant for you.
1: The seed for the story came from a book that I had read, which I can never remember the title of, but it was about the brain and about the strangeness of the brain. And it was anecdotes about different phenomena or conditions or just stories. And there was one that always stayed in my mind, unsurprisingly, because it featured the idea of an animal. And it was about a patient somewhere in the Middle East. He was convinced that he was becoming a tiger, and he would look in the mirror and actually see his face becoming the face of a tiger and feel and see claws coming through his hands. And what a story, what a phenomenon. And the idea of lycanthropy, which is the werewolves that we all have heard of, and you know, there is the phenomenon of someone feeling as if they are a different species, another kind of animal, or identifying so strongly that it's hard to know, does the person believe that they are the animal, or do they just identify with the features of that animal in a strong way? And I think that's such an interesting thing to think about. And with radiating meaning about what does it mean to try to access or interpret someone else's subjective identity and feeling. And so much is being discussed right now about identity and subjectivity. And it is not the place of others to label or tell someone what their identity actually is, what they feel inside, and how that's very difficult for someone in the medical field to deal with. And I wanted that story to remain, again, I always try to keep the ambiguity, because it really is, that's not an easy answer. He sees it very black and white, the older psychotherapist, like this is a case of zoanthropy, it's a subset of schizophrenia. Here's a patient who needs treatment and it's not up to her. I'm telling her she needs this treatment to be able to live a normal life as a human being, as a young woman growing up in the world and going to college and doing her classes. And she's going into a birdcage and eating seed, and that's not okay. The younger caregiver comes from the newer approach, co-creating a regimen of care and not just labeling something, black or white, schizophrenia. You know, who's to say? Who's to say what's delusion? You know, it's a spectrum of health, and it's very difficult to pinpoint what's healthy, what isn't. I keep coming back to these questions. I find them very interesting.
0: Well, in some ways, there are also questions about how we relate to animals, because one is from a point of view of dominance, and the other one is from the point of view of collaboration or equality in some way. I mean, when we you know, talk about the animal rights movement, we're talking about animals as persons. And I think it's actually the same controversy, or it comes from the same place. Mm-hmm. Both of them, in their own way, are thinking about how do we relate in a way that is good towards others. But one of them, I think, might be a more successful way of going forth in this world of a sixth extinction than the other.
1: Absolutely. Yeah, the dominance isn't working out so well. We have to figure out a way to collaborate, both with the animals around us and with one another.
0: Exactly. Another story that gets to that idea, I'm thinking of the story Quarry. This is a couple who are wealthy enough to have a luxury safari in Africa, and they come back and they're telling their friends, another couple, about the safari. And here was another story in which I started out kind of judgmental and ended up just thinking, well, it makes a lot of sense what they're saying. I can be there myself. I am there myself. And how we deal with privilege in this world, I think, is very much at the heart of it. So I don't want to tell you about your stories. You tell me about that.
1: You're so good at it. You are. You are a fantastic reader, really thoughtful and perceptive. I appreciate that. This is, you know, I love to travel. My family, we travel as much as we can. And whenever we do, you know, I mean, I'll just go full on tourist wherever we're going. I love it. I've, you know, as a younger person, as a jaded, you know, teenager, I didn't want to ever come across as a tourist. I'm over that. You know, now we go out and go into the gift shops and I do all the tourist things and I love it. And I'm so grateful that we are able to do that. I appreciate it, and I do think it expands the view of the world and makes us more sensitive and empathetic people and just better educated people in the world. However, of course, tourism comes with so many layers of, you know, complicating ethics in terms of, I mean, we were in Barcelona a couple of years ago, and right before they started squirting water guns at tourists because they were overrunning the city and ruining the atmosphere of the old town. And we have many, you know, there's so many debates that can go on about tourism and what the benefits and the drawbacks and what is the middle ground? How can we be harmonious and be able to visit places while not destroying those places and being sensitive to the residents? And, you know, Africa, I've never been there myself. This story was done completely by online research and reading books and, you know, talking to people. But that's got its own set of complications, and safari in particular, you know, coming, and it's too rich to not include in this book, you know, with the idea of viewing animals as commodities almost, you know, the idea of, oh, I saw the lion, check, you know, I saw the wildebeest, check, you know, getting this bucket list item, and the animals are on the bucket list of the safari that you need to have seen. The hyena and have to see a kill, check, you know, this idea that you can accumulate experiences as part of a well-lived life, or as you mentioned, privilege, a privileged life. And how do we see people of other countries or of other races? Is there a sense of, are we exploiting the animals? Are these tourists who are going on safari in Africa to some low-resourced places, are they exploiting those people? Or is it beneficial by bringing tourism dollars to communities that desperately need that and really rely on that? And of course, the tourists in question who go on the safari discover the rhinoceros poaching problem in South Africa and are horrified by that. But, you know, the undertone is they come to learn that very, very poor people in Mozambique are poaching for the rhino horns in order to make money. There's just a lot for them to think about, for the reader to think about, I should say, whether to them it seems like a cut and dry ethical problem that the rhinoceroses are being slaughtered. But there's another side as well.
0: Yeah, there is, actually. Mm-hmm. And there are controversies over conservation itself. And again, the same issues of approach towards conservation, whether it's something you helicopter in about and just care about the animals but not the people who are around the animals, and other ones that really fully engage the people who live in those areas to try to resolve some of those contradictions.
1: So it was an exploration of, as you mentioned, privilege, the complications of tourism and of conservation and the romanticization of animals as well.
0: Yes, but I was also struck by the real sincerity that I felt, particularly in the character of, the wife who had been on safari, who was very much as told through her. She's deeply moved. It's a there's something real and authentic there, and something that she has learned from. It has changed her view of the world.
1: It truly has.
0: And so, you know, it's not somebody we can sneer at. These are the relationships, these are the objective institutions and relationships and class systems and economic systems we live with, and maybe the more we do contact each other, the better.
1: I'm happy that you said that these are not characters to sneer at, because I did write the story in a sort of light satire. However, it wasn't meant to be purely satirical. There is an authenticity there, and these characters were not meant to be sneered at. I think some people have read that story as parody, as satire. That's not how I meant it. I meant those characters to be more sympathetic than I'm afraid they came across to some readers. But I'm glad to hear that you read it the way I intended.
0: So, final question. This is a book very much about how people relate to animals, but of course also how people relate to the animals that are other people. The lessons in the book, I don't mean lessons in a kind of dreary way at all, but the lessons that I took from the book, the things that it made me think about ethical stances. And there's also the whole question of how we deal with each other as people. How we deal with animals is a mirror on how we deal with each other in this world. And I just wonder if there's some thoughts you might leave us about that after having written this book.
1: I think that there's a real parallel. I mean, the animals that are the closest to us are the ones that we are most, that we're quickest to protect and treasure and seek to understand. You know, we keep our pets and we know everything about them and are very sensitive to their needs and do our best to care and understand them. Animals that are in a factory farm in the Midwest that are being mistreated, they're out of sight and are an abstraction. Right. We are not spending as much time or energy thinking of those animals and what they may be experiencing. And the same is true of humans. The humans that are in our general, in our close vicinity, our neighbors and our family, very closely attuned to, we care for deeply, or at least are willing to extend effort or care for. And whereas halfway across the world, you hear about a humanitarian crisis, it's abstract. Yeah. And it's hard to comprehend. And it takes a lot more to care or make concrete actions to ameliorate. Those closest to us are the ones to which we tend to extend care, and the ones that are far are more abstract. And the same is true of humans as animals.
0: And we forget that we're as connected to them as we are to the people that we know.
1: Absolutely.
0: Well, Laura Acampora, I want to thank you so much for telling us about your wonderful collection of stories, The Animal Room. I look forward to more from you. Thanks again.
1: Thank you so much, Francesca. That's been great.
0: The Animal Room is out from Grove Press. That's it this week for Writer's Voice. 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It really helps to spread the word about the show. I'm Francesca Rhiannon.

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On Saturday, October 24th, WBDY and the Bundy Museum of History and Art present Hiroya Tsukamoto in concert live in the Annex Theater. The Annex is located behind the historic Harlow Bundy House at 129 Main Street on Binghamton's west side. Doors open at 7 o'clock p.m. The show starts at 7:30. For more information, you may visit bundymuseum.org. Once again, that is Hiroya Tsukamoto, Saturday, October 24th at the Bundy Museum.

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You see, I am the originator of the message you're trying to bring.

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Y'all too busy playing Star 6-9 games. 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

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Hey!

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1: Life is a book, so they say, of records on each page. I turned my first leaf when I went upon the stage. The road was rough and it was tough, especially for a girl alone. Heartache, sighing, nights of crying. For my folks at home, why I remember. Way back when, I was a young Connecticut lass. I was just as green as grass, had lots of nerve, no class. And the men I met then, they were some sweet bunch. Said a star they'd make me. Right away they tried to date me, but I had a Yiddish hunch. Then there came a day for a job with pay. I wondered if I'd make it. Only 20 beans, but when you're broke it seems a fortune and you take it. And then there came along one fine song.

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1: For older patients, the risk of taking certain drugs may outweigh the benefits. I'm Arielle Zients, and this is your KFF Health News Minute. Many people take daily aspirin to prevent heart attacks, but for seniors without previous cardiac issues, there's little payoff, and the drug can cause internal bleeding. Meanwhile, benzodiazepines like Xanax and Valium can impair balance, leading to falls and fractures. Talk to your doctor about the medications you take to make sure they're still right for you. What's on your plate may be as important as what's in your medicine cabinet. A growing number of states are using Medicaid dollars to deliver medically tailored meals to people who can't shop or cook for themselves. Researcher Kurt Hager at the University of Massachusetts says the programs work.
2: Fewer emergency department visits, fewer hospitalizations.
1: But massive cuts to federal Medicaid funding could force states to drop these programs. There's more at kffhealthnews.org.
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1: 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On Saturday, October 24th, WBDY and the Bundy Museum of History and Art present Hiroya Tsukamoto in concert live in the Annex Theater. 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Once again, that is Hiroya Tsukamoto, Saturday, October 24th at the Bundy Museum.
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6: Y así llegamos al final de otra edición del Informativo Pacífica. 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
9: This is an encore episode in our series, originally produced in 2010. 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This is Peace Talks Radio, the series on peacemaking and nonviolent conflict resolution. We put the spotlight on peacemakers throughout history and today. Whether it's the search for inner peace, or learning how to resolve conflicts we have with others, in our families, workplaces, communities, or between nations, we consider it here on Peace Talks Radio. I'm Paul Ingalls. One way we come up with topics for our program is just to look around for what seem like conflict areas in our own daily lives, and then we start asking questions and exploring. Now into my middle age, I've noticed a waning in my own tolerance for teasing behavior and humor that ridicules and puts down others. As I hang out with my nieces and nephews and other friends' kids, I notice a stream

0: of teasing and zingers, followed by calls by the victim to their mom and the usual disclaimer from the other, "I was only kidding." I know teasing and put-down humor have been around almost forever. It certainly was a part of my childhood. And we've all heard, and some researchers have studied and reinforced, that teasing behavior can also be a sign of affection and inclusion in a group. That's the "we only tease the ones we love" explanation. But as I look and listen to popular humor in sitcoms and movies and from stand-up comics, the put-down zingers only seem to have accelerated in recent decades. Here's a sampling.
1: "That's 2 hours ago. Where is she? I'm hungry here."
2: "Gee, Arch, all you can think about is your stomach. If Mom's so late, how come you're not worried about her?"
1: "Because there's a special providence takes care of drunks and dingbats."
3: "Down out again, Humphrey. You were a deadbeat the day my sister married you. And you still a deadbeat today."
4: "Listen, Esther, now you know good and well the day I married your sister, I was loaded."
3: "Yeah, you was loaded all right. You were so drunk you fell on the preacher."
4: "And I had to get drunk to look at your ugly family."
5: "Oh, my, Lilith, you look beautiful."
6: "Yeah, Lilith, you look like $1 million bucks.
7: "Thank you."
6: "You didn't let me finish. You look like $1 million bucks just stampeded across your face."
8: "I heard that joke you made up about Trudy Burke. It's really funny."
9: "Thanks, but the beauty part is it doesn't just have to be about Trudy. Works for any girl with a mustache."
8: "Well, did you know that Trudy heard it too?"
9: "Good, maybe you should pull a comb through that thing."
10: "All right, you can have T-Bone. Stop crying."
11: "Okay, everybody, I have an announcement to make. From now on, I will be known as
12: Coco the Monkey."
13: "But I do think it's horrible what's happened to that store. They used to give you samples all the time, and they also used to help you take your bags to the car.
14: Now I have to take you to the car myself."
0: The by now overwhelming number of no-fault and no-consequence put-downs has left me wondering if, on playgrounds and offices and in families, many of us aren't trying to imitate these humor models, looking for that approving laugh track in our heads, without thinking about whether we might be contributing to conflict, or where the line is between benign good humor and aggression, or even verbal violence. And why does this type of humor seem to be such a surefire formula for comedy success anyway? Today on Peace Talks Radio, we'll be talking with a couple of writers and researchers who have given these topics some thought and study. Later, Dacher Keltner, professor of psychology at the University of California at Berkeley, director of the school's Greater Good Science Center, which studies the role of positive emotions in our lives. He's author of the 2009 book, Born to be Good, The Science of a Meaningful Life. But first, Paul Lewis, a professor of English at Boston College and the author of the book, Cracking Up, American Humor in a Time of Conflict. The conclusion of his book brings together some of the elements of humor that I guess have me squirming a little bit lately. Dr. Lewis juxtaposes a joke that Jay Leno told on The Tonight Show back in 2005 with some facts from a press release from the organization that obviously fueled the joke, an organization that was actually promoting an idea for reducing teasing and bullying in schools. Paul Lewis agreed to read the start of that concluding chapter to us.
15: Sure. The first one, Jay Leno delivered on his January 24th show of that year, and he said this. It was a joke among many. "Do you know what week this is in our public schools? I'm not making this up. This week is National No Name Calling Week. They don't want any name calling in our public schools. What stupid dork came up with this idea?" And coincidentally, perhaps, on the very same day, this press release came out from a group called the No Name Calling Week Coalition, and it said, "Results from 2004 bullying surveys in schools indicated that students reported a significant decrease in the amount of bullying and harassment in school after taking part in the first No Name Calling Week and its activities."
0: So why did this strike you as a good way to start your conclusion chapter in this book?
15: Well, the book is about the need to think more reflectively about humor and how it operates in society and culture. And I know that for many people that idea is off-putting. They think that if you reflect on humor, you're some kind of killjoy or you're some kind of geek. But this is an example where Jay Leno, intending no harm, I'm sure, but nevertheless kind of stumbles into making fun of something, which it's easy enough to make fun of, but the consequences of making that program seem ridiculous and empowering students who might actually hear this joke to resist its lessons, I think could very well prove destructive. And there is so much violence in American high schools. We lead the world in school shootings, hardly a category where we want to be ahead. So where does that joke fit into a culture where violence can erupt and where people of goodwill are trying to do something to stop it?
0: So what's important for us to understand about that? I mean, because I'm certainly sensitive to these issues, being the host of this type of radio program, for one thing. But, you know, I can see how I might, like, impulsively laugh at that joke or even appreciate that it was sort of a clever joke.
15: Well, the last thing I'd want to do is try to legislate what people should find funny or in any way try to exert control about it. But there's a great deal of talk, loose talk, I think, in American culture about the benefits of humor and how humor is a kind of panacea that provides for both physical health and psychological well-being. And it makes us think in a way that is very open to any sorts of humor and any uses of humor. And then we miss the nuances. We miss the possibility that some humor uses, however delightful it is in general, some humor uses can actually be harmful, and in a number of different ways, which we might not be aware of.
0: Okay, so I guess I am coming to this realization here in my mid-50s. I'm noticing how much popular humor stems from people putting other people down, you know, whether it's in popular stand-up comedy or movies or sitcoms or political pundit shows, for that matter. And I'm wondering if teasing behavior by young people and wisecracking behavior by adults is sort of being fueled by it all, leading to more conflict and tension.
15: Well, ridicule is probably as old as human civilization. So I don't think that what we're seeing is necessarily new or radically different. And it's possible to argue that ridicule is actually a positive force in its general evolutionary function. This is Freud's great insight about humor, which is that, yes, it can express aggression. It can be a kind of force that allows you to say critical things about other people. But the alternative would be smacking the person. So if you're not smacking them, but you're putting them down, well, that's a move in the direction of civilization. Freud would have said, we can't control the impulse to violence and aggression, but we can mediate how we express it. And presumably humor, in the form of put down, say, or ridicule, can allow us to make a point, provide a correction, but do it without using our fists.
0: Mm. Yeah, well, that makes me think. I sort of did a personal inventory of exposure to put down humor in my lifetime, and there's no shortage. I mean, I reach back to Abbott and Costello and the Three Stooges, wherein there was put down and smacking, right?
15: Ah, yes.
0: You know, you move up to the 60s and you have vintage comedians like Don Rickles and Joan Rivers, and then scores of sitcoms. To me, it seems all situations where friends and families in these scenarios more often zing each other with put-downs for laughs than any other form of humor.
15: Mm.
0: I'm wondering how much you think that sinks in, so that as we're out in our world, in our social settings, in our work settings, and family settings, that we're expecting to hear the laugh track in our own brain reinforce our behavior.
15: Well, these are complicated issues. As far back as Aristotle, comic theorists have been noticing that comedy deals with characters who are generally inferior to the average, whereas tragedy deals with people who have a kind of stature and superiority, although they're flawed. Sitcoms are interesting because nothing really ever happens in them as a genre, as a kind of comedy. They don't change. They don't show the world in transition, whereas, say, a romantic comedy, a Shakespeare comedy, starts out with one social group and ends up with a new social arrangement. New marriages, new lives come together. But in sitcoms, you have to maintain the same static situation, the same four characters, the same four friends or eight friends. And so whatever seems to happen or change or threaten to change the group it can't. And I think a lot of that put-down humor is directed at characters who threaten to come into the circle and really bring love or a new relationship. Why can't Jerry ever find anyone to marry in Seinfeld? It's because he's so self-absorbed, but that self-absorption allows him to remain locked in that group, that static group, which is, of course, a profitable formula that they can carry on from season to season.
0: Well, and I know you're not a neuroscientist.
15: Not even close.
0: But I know you've read a lot about the impact of humor. Why is this type of humor so appealing as entertainment to the human brain?
15: Wow. Well, I don't know. In classic humor theory, nothing to do with humors and neuroscience, but Thomas Hobbes argued that people are always looking for ways to make fun of others as a way of sort of asserting their own superiority. So humor isn't the only way that we do this, right? Correcting other people's grammar would be another way that we do it. It makes us feel better. It makes us feel superior. Whether it helps us affiliate with the people who are around us or just pisses them off is another question. But the same thing is true about humor. That is to say, some humor is a way of embracing the people who are around you and saying, you know, I have affection for you. We like the same things. We laugh at the same things. Other humor is a way of saying you're an idiot and I don't like you and I don't want to be in your group. And I think it's when you become aware of the nuance and subtlety of what's going on in any particular situation that you can start to notice how humor is operating between people and groups.
0: When I'm with my family, watching my nieces and nephews, friends, kids, I notice siblings or playmates using humor to put down often younger or more vulnerable people in their group. Where is the behavior sourced in those examples?
15: Michael Billig has an interesting book on ridicule in which he argues that children develop their sense of humor in middle school years, and so the middle childhood years, 8 to through adolescence, and they know by then what they think is funny, but they start to develop a sense of how to use humor in interacting with other people. And what they learn from their parents, who've presumably mocked them for misbehavior, again, rather than smacking them, one would hope, is both that what it is to misbehave, but also that is the norms that need to be followed, but also the power of ridicule and mockery. So they start to do that too. And if they are tactful and adroit in the way they do it, then no one is wounded all that much. A point is made that was worth making. But if they're not tactful, then they can sort of shift over into a kind of cruelty, which is painful and which actually will have the effect of sort of distancing other people from them rather than reaching out to them.
0: I had this very interesting moment recently with my friend who's a single mom. We were picking up her 6-year-old after school. We had to walk a long ways around because a gate that was supposed to have been open near the classroom was locked. So school lets out, and her son came out and asked, well, how'd you get through the gate? And his mom joked, oh, we climbed the fence, hopped right over. And her son said, really? You did that? He said it enough times that his mom had to admit that it was a joke.
15: Mm.
0: And then her son took her to task for what he called telling a lie. It made me wonder, you know, is this a reason not to use teasing humor with youngsters who are too young, or do you keep using it until they just get the joke and, as you say, age into that category where they're starting to define their own humor?
15: Well, it's great because it's a good example because first of all, nothing all that terrible is happening in it, but also it does suggest that tact requires understanding what your listener, the person that you're telling this joke to, how that person already understands the subject that you're dealing with. So, did you mention how old the son was?
0: 6 years old.
15: Okay, yeah. So, I mean, probably he's got a pretty good idea of whether his mother could jump that fence, but maybe not quite clear enough to know that that would be impossible. And if you don't know that, then the statement itself doesn't necessarily look like a joke. So that's why we often say, have you heard the one about? Because we want kindly to let the listener know that what's coming is a joke. And often if you don't do that in the flow of conversation, someone will say, are you kidding? And of course, if they're asking you if you're kidding, they're not with you on the joke. So there's a way in which tact allows you to mediate those challenges of interpersonal communication, but of course we all get it wrong sometimes. I mean, the way we're talking about this in general sort of raises the prospect that someone could disagree and say, come on, you guys, just relax about this. It's just fun. It's what would life be like without it? And I actually agree with the sentiment which says, what would life be like without humor? I don't think we could exist in the world or in this universe, such as it is, without often taking kind of an ironic stance and seeing that it is a huge practical joke, but you can kind of laugh at it the way Melville's Ishmael does. So I get that, and it's very important. But that doesn't mean that we never need to reflect on how we're using it, how it's coming up, how it's affecting our relationships with other people, how it impacts our culture and our politics. These are all worthy of study. These are all important and actually fascinating subjects.
0: Given what you just said, I would think that you would say there is some value to joking our way to some degree of distraction in times of conflict, as long as we also carry a certain amount of awareness about how far we're going and whether we're trivializing important issues.
15: I think that's exactly right. That, you know, we have to find pleasure where we can find it in this world. And I think the great thing about humor is that it is so delightful. It is so pleasant. It's hard to imagine. It's like if you strip it from human expression, you're almost at the robot level. You know, sort of Data on Star Trek. He couldn't get the joke, you know. But that said, that doesn't mean that every way in which humor operates in the world around us is actually productive, makes for happiness, makes for well-being, or, you know, leads us to understanding and coping with the very serious and real challenges that we face.
0: Well, as we wrap up, is there something that you'd want to leave our listeners with?
15: I suppose that I would like to make people more thoughtful in their reception of humor. Not so thoughtful that they don't find things funny, but thoughtful in the fact that they think about what's funny about it after they've enjoyed it, perhaps after they laugh, like you with the Leno joke that we started with. It's fine to laugh at that joke. I think it's pretty funny, too. It's not the funniest joke in that monologue, but it wasn't bad. But then sort of think, well, where does this joke take us? Where is it trying to take us? Where is it leading us in terms of how seriously we're going to think about whatever is being joked about? Humor runs deep. It's one of the most important human experiences. It obviously cuts to our very core, our values and our relationships in this world. And so we should take time to think about it, reflect on it, and make sure that we are, in our use of humor and our appreciation of it, our best selves.
0: Paul Lewis is an English professor at Boston College who teaches a course on understanding and creating humor. He helped start an academic journal devoted to humor research and has written op-ed pieces on such subjects as humor and terror, fake news, satire, and disaster jokes. He's also the author of Cracking Up, American Humor in a Time of Conflict. Paul, thanks for joining us. It's been fun.
15: Thanks so much, Paul. I've enjoyed it too.
0: I want to bring in now Dacher Keltner. He's a professor of psychology at the University of California, Berkeley. He's also the director of the school's Greater Good Science Center, which studies the role of positive emotions in our lives. And he's the author of the 2009 book, Born to Be Good, The Science of a Meaningful Life. Dr. Keltner, welcome.
7: Well, it's great to be with you, Paul.
0: In your book, Born to Be Good, you devote a chapter to laughter and a chapter to teasing, which is why I wanted to bring you into our discussion about put-down humor and teasing behavior. Now, your take on the tease is that it plays an important and useful role in social life. You write, quote, teasing, when done well, provides a platform for negotiating conflict-laden relationships. And that sounds quite different from my concern over its aggressive, hurtful nature that you, I should say, acknowledge can be a part of the tease as well. But tell me more about teasing actually solving problems of intimate life.
7: Well, as a complex mammal, like, you know, the human has all these different kinds of relationships, and we have to negotiate the terms of those relationships. We fold into social hierarchies very routinely. We fall in love. We negotiate the complexities of love. We try to teach our children how to be moral agents and entities. And what we've started to discover in our laboratory studies of teasing is that teasing is this very lighthearted, playful, when done correctly, manner in which we negotiate these terms of complicated relationships. So just to give a little bit of concrete touch to that statement, you know, take the case of hierarchies, right? We fold into social hierarchies in almost every context, and a lot of species rely on direct confrontation to negotiate hierarchies. Who's the bigger alpha, female, or male? As you move up the mammalian hierarchy, if you will, what you find is they start to use really symbolic, playful, indirect ways of signaling status, right? Like particular kinds of vocalizations or calls or displays. And that's really what teasing is in humans. One of the things we do is we sort out our position in a social hierarchy.
0: Well, you do make a distinction between bullying and what you call the artful tease.
7: Yeah. What we did is broke it down into a few different ways or distinctions. One is teases have this slightly aggressive, what we call provocation. It's a way of provoking somebody. It can be a noogie or a shoulder punch or a comment or a nickname or something like that. And what we found is that really hostile forms of teasing, which start to feel to the recipient like bullying, the provocation is more personal, it's more aggressive, it's a punch to the stomach rather than a playful nudge to the shoulder. And that is really a clear way of differentiating teasing from bullying. And then, Paul, the other part is the other piece of the tease, and this is where teasing gets very playful and creative and friendly and what we call artistic or artful. And that's these amazing, brief, subtle linguistic acts that we call the off-record markers. Little linguistic acts that say, hey, you know, I just provoked you a bit, but I don't mean it. Or maybe I mean the opposite. Or I'm not being entirely serious here. So we shift our tone of voice. We exaggerate. We use metaphors or funny words, right, to make these provocative comments. And what you find in bullying is there are no off-record markers. There's no play to a bully's tease, whereas the teasing amongst friends is full of these kind of playful devices.
0: Yeah, we talked before we went on the air how you and I both share a love of basketball, so I'll share a story myself, is that I play with these older fellows, age-appropriate opponents, a couple times a week. And
7: yeah.
0: There is good-natured put-down humor and teasing, like coming off the court where a buddy of mine will point to the one embarrassing play that I had in an otherwise good game, you know. And why aren't we saying something about all the other stuff, you know?
7: Right.
0: What's going on here?
7: Well, yeah, and we have to ask the question that you're asking, Paul, which is, why not just compliment or why not express gratitude? And I think that teasing doesn't preclude that, and we need more of that. But I think what we know about teasing, and it may relate to the developmental nature of your question, is that teasing is this way in which we sort out complex and conflictual circumstances. And it really peaks. It's very frequent in the adolescent years, for example, when people are sorting out their romantic dynamics. It's very intense in work settings where there's a lot of competition. And it's used to sort out more cooperative arrangements. And so maybe what you're observing in your own life, Paul, is as you move into less competitive types of basketball and a more grateful period of life, you don't need to tease. But what we do know is teasing is good in helping members of young social groups find their place. It's good in family dynamics when parents have to deal with adolescent kids. It's good in romantic contexts early in life.
0: Dacher Keltner is our guest from UC Berkeley. He's written the book Born to be Good, and I've mentioned a couple of times that part of the genesis for this program has been an acknowledgement of my own sort of changing attitudes about teasing and put-down humor. And Dr. Keltner, I would say that I've been developing new friendships and relationships of late and consciously trying to avoid what you term in your book, teasing insults that mark partners' quirks and foibles. You say that studies show couples who tease are actually happier and enjoy a better long-term prognosis. Am I sort of missing the boat a little bit if I'm putting the damper on my teasing?
7: Not at all. I mean, you know, I think that one basic mode of relationships is, you know, what comes out of all the great ethical traditions and spiritual traditions of reverence and respect and compassion. And in that mode, you don't need to tease, right? You just appreciate, you honor, and you express respect and reverence for the people you're close to. And teasing, what I argue is that when you get into the more competitive mode where there's a conflict of interest, which can quickly escalate when you think about all kinds of different situations, like the amounts of aggression and anger that we observe in American marriages or on the playground. And teasing is really one of our best tools for that mode. It really transforms conflicts to more indirect, playful ways to handle our differences. So I think they're complementary ways to have healthy relationships.
0: You also write, and I think I'm remembering correctly, that maybe Milton Berle was the inspiration for this thought, that laughter is a 2 to 3 second vacation,
7: yeah.
0: That it's a vacation from encumbrances, burdens, and gravity of the world of literal truths and sincere commitments.
7: Yeah.
0: So are we saying that, I don't know, in the case of put-down humor, is it acceptable because we're taking a short break from better manners or kindness or the kinds of sincere commitments we're told make up a caring society?
7: I think that's a fair analysis of put-down humor. And I think Milton Berle got it right, which is he said, you know, laughter is a vacation. And what we're doing when we laugh is we're saying, right now you and I can share a non-serious moment. So let me give you an empirical example. Several studies have found, you know, when we bring romantic couples into the lab, and God knows they have a lot to negotiate, and there's a good deal of conflict, and, you know, sometimes 6, 10, 15 hours a week of conflict. Several different labs have found that when couples laugh, even if they're talking about really serious stuff, and they share that moment of laughter, they calm down physiologically, they're better able to reach an agreement on the issue they're discussing, and they like each other more. So it's a little break from the seriousness of life.
0: And although it's a little off today's specific topic, did you bring your book in?
7: I did.
0: It's the last paragraph of your laughter chapter. And I'm wondering if you could read that last paragraph.
7: Okay, so laughter may just be the first step to nirvana. When people laugh, they're enjoying a vacation from the conflicts of social living. They're exhaling, blowing out, and their bodies are moving toward a peaceful state, incapable of fight or flight. People see their lives from a different point of view with new perspective and detachment. Their laughter spreads to others in milliseconds through the firing of networks of mirror neurons. In shared laughter, people touch, they make eye contact, their breathing and muscle actions are in sync. They enjoy the realm of intimate play. Conflicts are softened and often resolved. Hierarchies negotiated, attraction and intimacy are created. What was once conflict, tension, and frustration fades away. People move closer to one another in peaceful ways.
0: Dacher Keltner is professor of psychology at UC Berkeley, director of the school's Greater Good Science Center, which studies the role of positive emotions in our lives. And he's author of the 2009 book, Born to be Good, The Science of a Meaningful Life. He was reading the end of his chapter on laughter in that book, which reminds us that most laughter pulls us together toward peace, even while he and others offer up caution flags about uses of humor that might be pulling us apart. The preceding program was an encore episode in our series, originally produced in 2010, but we hope you found there was plenty of good thought to consider from our guests. For co-founder Suzanne Kreider, I'm Paul Ingles. Thanks for listening to and for becoming a supporter of Peace Talks Radio.

0: This is 99.5 WBDYLP, Binghamton's Community Radio. 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

0: Build Your Palaces, composed by the dissident Egyptian musician Sheikh Imam, performed by the New York City Palestinian Youth Choir. This is Democracy Now!, democracynow.org. I'm Amy Goodman. In the occupied West Bank, Palestinian human rights defender Issa Amro was detained at a military base by Israeli soldiers for 7 hours Friday. Amro, the founder of the Hebron-based group Youth Against Settlements, was detained after he went to help a Palestinian family who he says had been attacked by armed settlers at their farmhouse outside Hebron. He says Israeli soldiers arrived, but instead of protecting the family, they arrested the father and forced the mother and children to remain inside their vehicle. Amro himself was also targeted. Settlers pointed guns at him, threatened to shoot him. When the soldiers arrived, they handcuffed, blindfolded, and detained not the settlers, but him. Amro Issa is one of the most prominent Palestinian human rights defenders in the West Bank. He received the Right Livelihood Award in 2024, known as the Alternative Nobel. That same year, he and Israeli activist Maoz Inon were named laureates of the Franco-German Prize for Human Rights and the Rule of Law. Issa Amro joins us from Ramallah in the occupied West Bank. Issa Amro, welcome back to Democracy Now! Explain what happened to you on Friday. We got an alert soon after you were taken. The significance of what you were trying to document and then what happened.
1: Thank you, Amy. What happened to me is happening to many Palestinian families and many Palestinian human rights defenders and many Palestinian journalists. That the Israeli settlers collaborate and coordinate their attacks toward Palestinian families and Palestinian journalists and Palestinian activists, then the army continue the attack and make it hard for them. This is an example of what is the story on the ground now, that a Palestinian family, they were in their land, you know, trying to farm, trying to, you know, to take care of their land, near an Israeli illegal outpost. So it's illegal even according to the Israeli law. Illegal settlers armed came to terrify the family, terrorize the family, intimidate the family by using violence, using the dogs, pointing the gun at the family. There were four children and the mother and the father, and they were not a threat to the settlers or to the occupation. The army came after, ill-treated the mother and the father, and they detained outside the law, the father, and they took him away. And we lost connection with the family. The family was talking to me. I was explaining to them their legal rights and what they were supposed to do. Then I went to help the family, to help the children, to help the mother who was locked in the car, and the car key was confiscated by the Israeli soldiers. I became the victim of the same settlers who came to do the same thing to me, to point the gun at me, to hit me, to take my ID against the law, and then the soldiers to come to help the settlers, to not allow me document what happened to this family. And they just, you know, used violence and aggression toward me, to intimidate me not to help this family or other families, because they don't want the world to know. They don't know. They don't want us to document this kind of violation. They don't want us to tell everybody in the world that this kind of settler terror and settler violence is sponsored by the Israeli government. It's a state-sponsored violence and terror toward the Palestinian families and coordinated with the Israeli military in the occupied territories, and especially in the West Bank and especially in Area C. So they took me and they threw me as a sheep to the back of a military hammer after they made their dog attack me and bite me, and they hit me and they pushed me, and for sure they intimidated me to be killed and be tortured. And it was very hard experience. For 7 hours I was really in a very bad situation, under the cold, beaten, hitting, hit. They were, you know, even rejoicing, they were celebrating, taking videos and selfies and sending it to their WhatsApp groups and Telegram groups to celebrate detaining and torturing a Palestinian human rights defender, and for sure for not allowing a Palestinian family to have access to their land. We are talking about more than 1 million dunams under the control of the Israeli settlers in the West Bank now. The Israeli settler established more than 200 new outposts in the West Bank in the last 3 years and a half. They opened 200, more than 200 kilometer new roads in a Palestinian private land. The Israeli government advanced more than 40,000 new settlement units. They are going to build in E1 area. Around 120 Palestinian families and communities, they were expelled, evicted from their land, from their communities, from their villages, because of this kind of pattern and this kind of strategies and tactics to terrify the families, to isolate the families. In the West Bank, we live in a jail. We live in ghettos. It's a de facto annexation. Palestine is disappearing because the Israeli settlements are everywhere. The Israeli closure is everywhere. We have around 950 new closed roads, closed communities. We are not connected to each other. The Israeli government declared 26 new, 26,000 new land, to the Israeli as a state land. That's half of what they declared in the last 35 years almost. This is what's going on. The Israeli government too allocated more than 19 billion shekel to settlements, 7 billion shekels to roads, 6 billion shekels to do development for the new settlements, because they started and established more than 100 new settlements, and they, among them, legalizing the illegal outposts. All the settlements are illegal, but even in Israel there are outposts and settlements. 2.75 billion allocated to new farms where Israeli settlers attack Palestinians. The settlers, the farms control more than 18% of the West Bank. It's more than Area A. You know, it's more than the size of Area A.
0: Issa,
1: 1 billion for settlers tourism. Yes,
0: Issa,
1: please, Amy.
0: Very quickly, we just have a minute. You told them you had a metal shoulder, and they just let you be in the back of the, what was it, a Humvee, as you were slamming against the different walls while they were driving. And do you think they freed you because of the international outcry? Warnings came out almost immediately after you were taken.
1: Yes, Amy, thank you, and thanks to Democracy Now!, and thanks to all the people who stood with me and started an international campaign to make my detention costly. I hope this kind of campaigns continue to other Palestinians. I told them that I have a shoulder injury and I'm not supposed to be, handcuffed to the back or blindfolded in that way, but I was mistreated, I was beaten, I was ill-treated, and then until now I suffer from physical pain, and psychologically I'm not the same as before Friday. It's not the first time, it's not the last time. We have to keep working to make occupation, apartheid costly, and make this kind of human rights violations costly for the offenders, and to support Palestinian grassroots human rights organization and groups to continue documentation, to continue working against the Israeli occupation peacefully and using nonviolent resistance.
0: I thank you so much for being with us. Issa Amro, prominent Palestinian human rights defender, now leads the American charity Friends of Hebron, Friday detained by the Israeli military. That does it for our show. A happy birthday to Carlos Pereja.
2: 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On Saturday, October 24th, WBDY and the Bundy Museum of History and Art present Hiroya Tsukamoto in concert live in the Annex Theater. The Annex is located behind the historic Harlow Bundy House at 129 Main Street on Binghamton's west side. Doors open at 7 o'clock p.m. The show starts at 7:30. For more information, you may visit bundymuseum.org. Once again, that is Hiroya Tsukamoto, Saturday, October 24th at the Bundy Museum.
3: Sitting in a doctor's office trying to understand medicalese is familiar for most of us. That's really frustrating.
4: Okay, I'm just trying to understand, like, the again in making this calculation that so like I have these lower levels, the longer my body works under those conditions, the more likely something bad is to happen to
5: me. I can't say what might happen. I'm just saying what I'm seeing now. Your complements were normal in October.
3: Let's say the doctor recommends a certain treatment. If the patient says no or even asks questions, they can be accused of combativeness or just totally dismissed.
4: Okay.
5: So, but if you don't want to, you know, if you don't want to take it, then obviously I can't force it.
4: No, I'm not saying I don't want to take it. I'm just trying to better understand how to make this decision based on, because, you know, I'm 36 years old. I could theoretically be on this medication for the next 40, 50 years.
3: Mm-hmm. It's hard to know how to talk to doctors as everyday people. I mean, we're not the experts about medicine, but we are the experts on ourselves. We live with what we choose and do not choose.
5: Honestly, I think, okay, this is what I would suggest. I can see that you're really nervous. You can see another rheumatologist and get a second opinion and see what they think.
4: I'm not crying because I'm nervous. Sorry, I'm crying because I'm frustrated because I... Thank you. For me, it's like, I'm not trying to be combative. I'm just trying to understand. Yeah. And I feel like, for me, it's very frustrating when you're just immediately like, oh, well, fine, just don't do it.
3: From Virginia Humanities, this is With Good Reason. I'm Sarah McConnell. Today on the show, talking to healthcare providers. Suzanne McCarum is a professor of marketing at Virginia Commonwealth University. A few years ago, she declined medication that a doctor offered her. When she cried, the doctor recommended antidepressants. Suzanne began wondering how other women deal with their doctors not listening to them. So she did a study. She found 40 women who pursued other kinds of complementary care providers to fill in the gap of being unheard at the doctor's office. She was shocked to find that many of these women now only use their traditional doctors for blood tests, vaccines, and annual checkups. Suzanne, you interviewed about 40 women who started going to non-traditional doctors rather than conventional doctors. Why did they switch?
6: Well, there were many reasons for switching, but it starts with not being happy and not feeling that the conventional doctors are meeting their healthcare needs. But we wanted to delve deeper into that, to look into the whole experience. How does it feel to be in the parking lot waiting to see a conventional doctor? How does it feel when you leave the office? How does it feel when you're waiting for an hour to see the doctor for only 10 minutes and how they talk to you? So there's a lot of layers that make the experience with the traditional doctors very dissatisfactory, very stressful. Some of them even describe that they feel panic waiting in the parking lot because they're asking themselves, is the doctor going to listen to me? How long am I going to wait in the waiting room? Is the doctor going to even sit on the chair while they're talking to me? Or are they just going to be standing at the door in and out? And they're thinking, oh, they're going to just prescribe me a pill and tell me to go take the pill and leave. And so the whole experience is stressful for women. And after a while in the traditional healthcare system, many of them are sick of the treatment that has condescension in it and that has a lot of feeling of being unheard and unseen, talked down to. Many of them say, like, we feel brushed off. We feel like we're 1 in 1,000 patients. And so I think all of these cumulative experiences make it so that women are not happy with their traditional doctors and they start seeking alternatives.
3: Share a couple of the stories that they told you that had led to that feeling of anxiety in the parking lot before you go in.
6: So there was this one story that stands out to me where this woman didn't feel well and she was overweight and went to the doctor and always felt this condescension, but the doctor never told her that she's overweight. And then she looked at her doctor's notes, and the notes said, patient is morbidly obese. And the woman was like, I was so mad. How are you going to check off that I'm morbidly obese on my chart but not say anything to me? Like, don't you think this is something we need to talk about and resolve? Sometimes it's that one small experience that breaks everything. And they're like, okay, I'm not coming here anymore. And so this one woman had that experience. Being in the system for so long, and once she went to an alternative provider, where this type of alternative provider did muscle testing, and she was describing that procedure to us, how this muscle testing works, and saying, I know it sounds crazy, I know this is out there, but I just lost 40 pounds in 3 months. I feel so much better. I was about to be on disability, and I'm the happiest I've ever been. And so those types of experiences are things that we've seen where, you know, it pushes women to an alternative that they haven't even considered, that they thought about as sometimes even referred to as crazy, but then that makes their quality of life much better. There's this other woman that was, that the doctors didn't necessarily know her diagnosis. And she was the one who was like, they will never listen to me. They think I'm healthy. They do these blood tests and the blood tests are normal. So they tell me I'm healthy, but I knew that something is wrong with me. And so first it was her description of the stress that she feels in the parking lot before going to the conventional provider, and that idea of, will they even listen? How condescending will they be? And then she shared that she tries to look worse when she goes to her medical providers to be taken seriously, because if she looks too healthy, then the provider will ignore all the symptoms and all the things that are wrong with her. Another woman who also had been dismissed for a long time and felt unheard, saying that something is wrong, was diagnosed with cancer a year later. And thankfully, she's in remission. When she interviewed us, she was in remission, and she was sharing that she never trusts a conventional doctor anymore. I mean, she had to use conventional oncologists to deal with her cancer, but for her day-to-day care, she completely relies on her alternative provider.
7: Did you personally relate to the stories of these women? Had you had such experiences yourself with conventional medicine?
6: Definitely, I related. During that time, I was in the office with my gynecologist, and she started talking down to me, and I felt very unheard and talked down to, and she raised her voice and started telling me that I don't want to help myself because I'm questioning the birth control she wanted to put me on at the time. And I started crying, and she was like, well, you don't want to help yourself. What I can do for you is prescribe antidepressants since you're this emotional. And I couldn't believe that I was having this experience. And I was thinking, like, I'm somebody privileged in the healthcare system. Like, how do more vulnerable people feel when they interact with doctors and they're treated that way? And of course, I left the office and never came back again.
7: So if the women were frustrated by their experience with conventional medicine, how did they turn to alternative medicine? Why didn't they just go to another more sympathetic traditional doctor?
6: It takes a point of desperation sometimes to get to consider an alternative for some of these women. Now, some of them come with the beliefs and cultural background that makes them more open to complementary providers. But many of them, it's word of mouth, it's social media, it's their friends, it's their family members, seeing them in distress and telling them, we have somebody who could help you better.
7: And tell me who we mean by complementary and alternative medicine providers. People like what?
6: So those are your chiropractors, osteopaths, acupuncturists, homeopathic doctors, naturopath. They're also, some of them have integrative or functional training. Some of them are called holistic medical providers.
7: But don't traditional doctors say, yeah, good luck with that? I mean, they can do some things and they can make you feel better, but can they treat the underlying serious issues?
6: One of the things we find is that women do not tell their doctors about going to an acupuncturist or a chiropractor or herbalist or homeopath because they're against it many of the times. And most of the time, they don't even ask about it. So it gives women an out to not tell their providers about this. Now, yes, the women do admit that conventional doctors are very useful when it comes to surgeons and specialists. But when it comes to primary care providers, many of them have told us that since their experience with complementary and alternative providers, they've decided to only use their primary care conventional providers for blood tests because that's covered by insurance, for vaccines because that's covered by insurance. So they go to their yearly, mostly because they don't have to pay out of pocket, but they don't trust their primary care providers. And I think for primary care, it's harder for those doctors to argue, good luck living without me. The alternative doctors cannot do anything for you.
7: Tell me a little bit about the women in your sample. This was about 40 women that you found. How? Tell me a little bit about them.
6: We wanted to see whether the stories of white women were different from the stories of Black women, from the stories of Asian women, Hispanic, Latina women. And so we tried to make it so that we have equal numbers of white, Black, Asian, and Latina women in our sample. But in terms of generally how, what they look like, half of them had a bachelor or postgraduate degree. The other half had high school, some college, or an associate degree. We had representation in terms of Affordable Care Act, private employer-based, that was half of the sample. But then we had a lot of people on Medicaid and three who were uninsured. Similar, we had a good division of income. In terms of age, they were all between 18 and 49. So we wanted those women that are called reproductive age women. And we tried to have equal numbers of women in their 20s, their 30s, and their 40s.
7: And what did you find were some of the major differences between Black women, Asian women, Hispanic, and white?
6: So we found that there are a lot of similarities in their experiences, except for Black women's experiences stood out in terms of stigma related to their race and in terms of what they do to prepare for meeting their primary care provider for the appointment. So they would say things like, when I speak with them, I speak differently. So this is the code switching. They dress up. They put makeup on. It's like they're going to a job interview. And they do their research because they believe that they have to show a level of knowledge to be taken seriously or be treated with dignity. So that was a major finding we found for Black women that is a little bit different than all the other women's in our sample.
7: But you know, I saw my mother do the same thing when she was being seen for serious issues. And I understand that. You want to be taken seriously and respected by your doctor, so the doctor will be invested in your outcome. Right? It's a pretty big deal.
6: Yeah, definitely. It might be something that you see across the board. For Black women, it just was more highlighted. And we saw in relation to that a lot of experiences of stigma. And so people who do experience stigma are more likely to behave that way, to try to look and have the knowledge and look like they're going to a job interview. And we found that women experience stigma not just because of race, but because of their weight, the size of their family. They felt judged if they had too many children. Their sexual orientation definitely came up, and their religious beliefs. So I think there's that link between feeling stigmatized, no matter what the reason, and the efforts one makes to look better and look professional and have makeup on and dress a certain way and speak a certain way.
7: What most surprised you about what you found from these women?
6: One thing that was very surprising is these women started using the words medical, clinical, as something that is negative, almost derogatory, saying that, well, they're very medical, they're very clinical and rigid and close-minded and textbook and business-like. And all these descriptors, and I'm quoting these women saying that about their conventional providers, made them feel that the conventional providers have less skills. And that was very shocking to us because we always thought that at least their view or beliefs about these very well-trained, skilled, board-certified providers would be that they have the skills, but their bedside manners are the problem. But it was beyond that.
7: How do you think we got to this point? Is it that there is the internet and there's social media? Is it something changing about conventional medicine? What is this?
6: I think it has to do with both. I feel that conventional healthcare provision can become much better. Doctors can be trained to interact better, if I may say, even if they have very limited time with their patients. Some of these women said things like, oh, my doctor is there 15 minutes, and they felt that it's in and out. And I'm like, 15 minutes is a long time, but it's because they stand by the door or they sit facing away from women, typing on their computers and just prescribing a pill and leaving. So those small changes, like sit facing your patient, can make a big difference. So many women are facing this dead-end solution of take this medication, and they know that it causes them a lot of side effects they don't want to live with. So they say, well, no, are there alternatives? And the doctors, most of the time, come up with dead-end solutions. Like, oh, no, this is it. If you don't want to do that, you can't help yourself, then I can't help you. And I think they're seeing much more openness and choice and empowerment on the alternative and complementary medical provider side.
7: Suzanne McCarum, thank you for sharing your insights on With Good Reason.
6: Thank you so much, Sarah, for having me.
7: Suzanne McCarum is a professor of marketing at Virginia Commonwealth University.

0: It turns out the United States and New Zealand are the only countries that allow pharmaceutical companies to advertise directly to consumers. So ever since the late 90s, American cable TV is littered with direct-to-consumer drug ads that urge people to ask their doctor today if a certain drug is right for them. Stacey Duffabaugh is a professor of English at Old Dominion University. She says these ads are not just promoting drugs to patients. They're also showing people how to be an activated patient. Stacey, what was it that first drew your attention to these medical ads that are everywhere nowadays, urging people to ask their doctors for very specific drugs rather than just waiting for their doctors to offer them to them?
1: I think just the fact that they were everywhere, right? If you turned on the TV, and still if you turn on the TV, you see them all over the place. In healthcare and looking at language in healthcare, I felt like this was something I wanted to dig into a little bit and try to understand a little bit more from a linguistic perspective.
0: These ads didn't used to exist on TV. At one point, they weren't allowed. And then suddenly, they were allowed and the market was flooded with them.
1: Right. I think it was 1997, the FDA started allowing them. And they're actually only allowed in the U.S. and New Zealand. Every other country in the world does not have these kind of direct advertisements for pharmaceuticals. It started in 1997. I feel like they really gained prominence really in the early 2000s is when we saw them kind of showing up a lot more frequently. And people started talking about them a lot more, too, at that point.
0: You've also seen them as ushering in the sort of new era in a relationship between doctors, nurses, and patients that has evolved from, I'm the medical practitioner, I know the best, and I'll tell you what you need, to a partnership between the two?
1: Yeah. So this kind of shift that's happened in medical care from the doctor being the expert and us coming to the doctor to get their expert knowledge to this more kind of partnership, it started happening maybe in the 50s and 60s, and it's evolved ever since and has become much more prominent now, where these are our expectations when we go to see a medical provider, is that they're going to listen to us. There's also an expectation probably that we're going to do some research on our own before we get there. And so that kind of shift in who's the expert has happened alongside the pharmaceutical ads, not necessarily because of them, but I think having these ads on TV does provide this extra piece of information for people going into a doctor, and it also is kind of urging them to act in a particular way. That's the goal of the advertising, right, is to get patients to want to get these medications, right? And so we see kind of those changes happening at the same time.
0: What kinds of drugs were being pushed to the viewer, and what sort of conditions were they treating?
1: They were for lots of different conditions. I found a couple of them for diabetes. The diabetes medicines were things like Invokana, things like Humira for psoriatic arthritis. There's a couple of ones for irritable bowel syndrome, Vibrisi, Linzess. So there's pretty wide variety of ads and different conditions that are being advertised to people.
0: You were looking also at the language being used in the commercials and found that almost all of them tell the viewer to ask their doctor for a specific drug. And it was either a strong ask or a softer ask, depending on the drug in the commercial.
1: Right, right. So almost every single one of them would have language that either said, ask your doctor about or talk to your doctor about. In both cases, these are commands to tell people what they need to be doing. In a lot of cases, we saw things like today, talk to your eye doctor today, where there's this sense of urgency. Don't wait another day. Take it into your own hands and make sure that you're doing this. Some of them were a little bit softer and would say things like, talk to your doctor about Celebrex and see what's right for you, or see if it's right for you. So some had definitely more urgency than others. And then they would also give kind of imperatives like, don't take it if you have other conditions, or stop taking it if you notice this. So not just initiating that conversation, but also this expectation that you as the patient need to monitor everything that's happening along with the medication, which is another thing I thought was interesting.
0: And you found that these direct-to-the-consumer drug ads on TV were sort of reversing the tradition of a doctor noticing that something should be tweaked or addressed in the patient, and the patient coming to the doctor and saying, you know, I've noticed this about me. Let's consider this drug.
1: Yeah, absolutely. I think there's a shift in where that conversation starts. Does it start in the medical visit, or does it start outside of the medical visit and then get resolved there? It's kind of switching the order of events compared to what we used to do. And then that also kind of switches how we feel as a patient in terms of what we're asking from our provider and what we think the role of the provider is. It's really changing that relationship.
0: You've also written that it suggests that there's sort of an ideal way to be a patient, and they're presenting these ideal patients in the commercials as people who are aware of their bodies and bringing their concerns to their doctor.
1: Yeah. This is one of the most interesting things I found. So here's an example from the Eliquis ad. In the ad, it shows a man kind of leaving the hospital, right? And so he says, I had so many thoughts once I left the hospital about a DVT blood clot. What about my life? I was given warfarin in the hospital, but wondered, was this the best treatment for me? That alone is an interesting thing to say. Medical providers gave me a medicine for this condition I had in the hospital, but maybe they don't know what they're doing.
0: Right.
1: There's something better. This kind of patient who's in the research, people kind of talked about them as being activated patients. This kind of activated patient is what then is being modeled in these ads. And so from there, after he asks this question, he then does some research. He brings up to his doctor this other medication, Eliquis, and then he finds that Eliquis is the answer for him, that warfarin was not. So very much kind of performing this role rather than just speaking to the audience, but modeling for the audience how you should behave.
0: Do you think the ads are bad for us? Is this just capitalism run amok, or are they also good for us?
1: I think it's complicated. There is something good about us as patients, as humans with potential like medical conditions, having access to information. I think that's a good thing. I think knowing that there are options out there is a good thing. I think being told or being given the impression that these ads do, that we have more control and maybe more knowledge than we think we do is problematic. I think the ads maybe give people a false sense that there is maybe only one medication that's going to work for them, the one that was in the ad. And then when they go see a doctor who has more information and they say, you know what, I don't know that this is quite right for you, then I think it creates this complicated position for the patient and for the doctor. And so while I think the information is good, I think marketing is a bit problematic.
0: Along the way, did you come to understand just how many of these ads the average American is seeing who's still connected to cable?
1: Yeah. So back in 2004, researchers looked at it and they found that 83% of people had seen these ads in the past 12 months. And just the sheer amount of them means that we're getting way more health information from these ads than we are

0: Welcome back to With Good Reason from Virginia Humanities. My next guest is Alton Coleman. At the time of this interview, he was a professor of health sciences at James Madison University. He recently came back from Costa Rica with his students, where he helped them learn that the key to living right is eating well, exercising, and sharing meals with others. Men have a lower life expectancy than women, and Alton thinks that fathers and sons doing more of these things together will lead to better health outcomes for men. Alton, you just came back from taking students to Costa Rica to immerse them in what you call the pure life and to learn the formula for longevity and optimal wellness. What is the formula for longevity?
1: You know, the formula for longevity is eating right, eating balanced meals, exercising, de-stressing, and really communing with others.
0: And why was that Costa Rica?
1: You know, in Costa Rica, we're seeing that the communities are still highly connected with one another. And even though they have a developed economy, they're still very communal, family-based, and they still do the things that we used to do, like functional physical activity and eating right and enjoying meals together and laughing together. And so they're experiencing the benefits of those things.
0: What is functional physical activity?
1: Functional physical activity is when, you know, what physical activity or exercise you're doing that allows you to work in life, right? Like chopping wood is an example of functional physical activity. Walking up a mountain, walking up a hill, you know, those are functional activities, right? Like it allows you to be able to move in life with the less aid of others or devices.
0: We don't walk as much as we used to.
1: No, not at all. Like Americans have become more and more sedentary as time has gone on, especially after COVID when people were in their homes, right? So you could work from home. And now those steps that we used to take to get out the door to get in the car and then those steps from the car to the office, we're no longer taking them because we're just sitting in our home.
0: It's interesting that you took the students to Costa Rica, and I know there were rigorous classes there, but it reminds me that when you were younger, you joined the Peace Corps, and you asked them to send you someplace remote. You said, I want a remote experience, not an apartment experience.
1: Yes. You know, I wanted the original Peace Corps experience. I wanted to live in a hut. I wanted to be on the beach. And that's what they gave me. And so I was in the Republic of Kiribati, and I had no running water, no electricity, but I was filled in a community with love. I was able to learn about the culture, the language. We were physically active. We ate healthy, and we enjoyed one another. And so I see those same kind of characteristics of health in Costa Rica. And it was such a wonderful opportunity to take the students to Costa Rica to see those things themselves.
0: Where is Kiribati, and what sort of island is it?
1: Okay, so Kiribati is a coral atoll. It's in the middle of the Pacific. It's actually, I like to say, it's in the middle of nowhere because it is exactly on the equator and 180 east-west. So it is exactly in the middle of nowhere in the Pacific. Sadly, Kiribati is considered to be a sinking island. Because of climate change, the water level is rising. The coral atoll is not keeping up with it. And so it could be one of the vanishing countries in the world.
0: You know, before you joined the Peace Corps and went to Kiribati, you had planned to go to law school.
1: Yes.
0: And you actually wanted to be an international copyright lawyer.
1: Yes.
0: That didn't happen.
1: Yeah, no, it didn't. I thought I was going to go and make money working for the golden age of hip hop and R&B. But when I went to Kiribati, I saw how public health has such an impact on people's lives. And without public education, there are going to be health disparities and early mortality. So there was no way once I was there and experienced that life that I could go back and just wear a suit. I was like, I want to help people and help communities live longer.
0: What did you see in Kiribati where people were hurt and could have benefited from better public health?
1: Yeah. The thing that really got me was there.

0: was a Roman Catholic catechist who I used to see every day. He would ride his bike up and down the road, visiting people, doing ministry. And one day I noticed he wasn't on the island anymore. And I wonder what had happened to him, because it was such a small island, you couldn't hide, right? There wasn't no place to hide. And what happened was, a couple of months later, I saw him and he had no legs. He had his feet amputated. And when I asked people what happened, they said it was because of diabetes. Those amputations, they're preventable. And I thought to myself, if only I was able to learn more about prevention and then go back and go into communities and teach the communities about how to prevent these deadly diseases.
1: It so moved you that you ended up getting your PhD in this public health, and you wrote your dissertation on obesity in African American and Caribbean Black fathers and sons.
0: Yes. I'm an African American man. My father is African American. And one of the things that I noticed in our community is the growing number of obesity. Now, what was really amazing is that African American men have one of the shortest life expectancies of any gender or race in the United States. On average, an African American man is expected to die 12 years earlier than a European or a white American female who was born the same year as him. So what I always tell people is that the Black boy who you went to school with, he's going to die when his grandson goes to kindergarten, and you're going to live to see your grandson graduate from college. That gap in mortality really affected me, and I wondered, why were we ignoring this? And that's when I decided, hey, I need to get a degree and try to help the Black community and Black men in particular.
1: And is that mortality gap mostly obesity?
0: Yeah. Well, what we see is with obesity and complications that lead from obesity, like cardiovascular disease. So high blood pressure, high cholesterol, diabetes, these things that are comorbidities or side effects of obesity, that they're running like a team, and they have a negative impact on Black men's health.
1: What's your idea to reverse that?
0: Eating right, sleeping, being physically active, having a strong community, engaging with others, those are the things that lead to long lives. So my question is, how do we promote healthy eating? How do we promote physical activity? How do we promote these things for Black men? Because we know it has a deep impact on that longevity.
1: And how do we?
0: So one of the things is creating spaces where African American men feel comfortable being physically active. Because of the way their environments are, there are barriers to African American men being physically active. And this may be that they live in lower income neighborhoods that don't have green spaces like parks and, you know, recreational areas. It may be that they feel uncomfortable going to spaces like state parks or national parks, or they don't have exposure to it, or it may be that they feel unsafe in these spaces. So for an example, what we have seen in the past in the news is the death of like Tamir Rice, who was a young African-American boy who was playing in the park. He had a toy gun that many young boys play with. The police were called on him and he was killed. Ahmaud Arbery, 22 years old, prime of his life, running in a neighborhood, just trying to be physically active for his health. And then two men felt like he didn't belong there, hunted him down, and killed him in the streets. So these stories affect Black men and how they feel, whether or not they feel safe in these environments. And so what we've seen is that many Black men have decided, you know, I'd rather die a slow death from diabetes, obesity, cardiovascular disease, than to get shot in the streets.
1: Can you relate in any way to a concern that people will perceive you as other?
0: Yeah. You know, I've moved all around the United States, and I have learned techniques and skills. I think this is something that many people don't realize, the unspoken curriculum that African-American men have to learn, and how to make people feel comfortable around you. And so when I moved to Harrisonburg, I remember moving into the neighborhood with my father, who's only moved one time in his life. And after we had moved all the furniture, I told him, let's go outside and sit on the porch and have a cup of tea. And he was like, well, why would we do that? Like, it's hot outside. We could just have the tea inside. And I was like, you know, we have to let people see us in this space.
1: You mean white neighbors see us?
0: Yes. We had to allow our white neighbors to see us in this space where they didn't think we were just movers because we moved the furniture in, or they didn't think we were gardeners because we cut the grass and trimmed the hedges. They had to know, like, oh, this person lives here. And so for them to feel comfortable and safe for me being there, therefore I could be comfortable going out into the neighborhood, exercising, running, walking, going to the park. So I had to make them feel comfortable so I could be comfortable.
1: Were there other techniques you've used?
0: Yeah, like, you know, one of the things that a lot of African-American men do, and I do it as well, is like when we go for walks in the neighborhood, is carrying like a cup of tea or a cup of coffee with us. Because people realize like, hey, if I see him with his Starbucks cup, he can't be here to try to rob or steal us from us, right? Because who is going to break into your house and leave a Starbucks cup? So, you know, it puts people at ease, and then they start feeling more comfortable with you. And then they're more likely to come out and greet you and talk to you and get to know you.
1: What can we do? How do we encourage African-American men and boys to engage in fun, leisurely physical activities without feeling threatened?
0: Now, one of the things I would tell people is to acknowledge bias. Right. So if you see an African-American male or a young boy at a park, you know, do you feel like you're in danger? Do you feel like they don't belong there? And that's a bias that you have towards them. So the question is then, like, instead of acting on that bias and immediately calling the police or clutching your purse or, you know, staring at them to make them feel uncomfortable, if you just said, OK, they belong here just like anybody else, maybe I just say hello. So I would always tell people, you know, show that hospitality in these spaces that we're known for.
1: What else do you want to say about your desire for Black men and boys and their better health?
0: We need to start creating opportunity, not just for Black fathers and sons, but all fathers and sons, in which fathers and sons engage with one another. You know, back in the day, there were times where fathers would throw catch or the ball with their sons. But we're seeing that over time, there's a decrease in this. We're seeing an increase of boys playing video games, so they're not as physically active. Fathers working longer hours, so they're not as engaging with their sons. So we need to create systems in which fathers and sons can engage with one another. We want to see fathers role model physical activity in healthy ways and enjoying it, and then sons would then pick up those habits, and we hope that they'll continue on throughout the generations.
1: Did you have that healthy relationship with your own dad?
0: Definitely had that relationship with my father. My father was a single parent. I moved in with him when I was 13 years old, and we moved to Georgia, and we did functional physical activity. My father was a builder. My father knew I was afraid of heights. He would put on new roofs, but he would tell me, he was like, son, if you could just bring the shingles to this part of the ladder, I'll bring it the rest of the way. You know, he met me where I was at. He understood my weaknesses and my strengths, and he worked with me. And I think that, you know, that bond, that enjoyment, those childhood memories is one of the reasons why I know that if we can increase those for other African-American fathers and sons, and just fathers and sons of any race, that we're going to see healthier men. You know, I talked about earlier that African-American men have the lowest life expectancy of any race or gender in the United States, but men in general have a lower life expectancy than women. And this gap started in around the 19th century, and it's persisted and gotten wider in the 20th century. And one of the things I really do believe is that if we can increase the bond between fathers and sons, the enjoyment that they have around physical activity, sharing meals together, talking, communing, the same things that we saw in Costa Rica, those relationships, that we'll see healthier people, healthier men in the United States, regardless of race.
1: That was Alton Coleman. At the time of this interview, he was a professor of health sciences at James Madison University. Now he's a professor of Africana Studies at the University of Maryland, Baltimore County. Appalachia is a nice vacation spot for some people. For others, it's a beautiful home, but where access to basic needs like health care can be extremely complicated. Troy Mackel lives there. He's a professor of biochemistry at the University of Virginia College at Wise. He and a group of pre-med students visited a community in Appalachia to offer medical advice and screenings. But they found out the most glaring barrier to accessing healthcare there is a lack of trust in medical professionals. Troy, near where you live and teach, the Appalachian region of far southwestern Virginia, there's a significant rural population. Would you describe that part of Virginia, what you love and what it's like, what it looks like?
2: So I grew up in Texas, then I moved to Florida for 6 years to do graduate school, and then I came up to Southwest Virginia. So I felt when I came up here, I was like, oh, it's going to be, you know, the South as I already know it. And that's not the case. It's something completely different. Picture the greenest place you've ever seen in your life. There are so many trees, there are so many, you know, flowering vines, wildflowers everywhere, and it's just the most verdant, beautiful, lush place I've ever been in my entire life. And I tell my wife this all the time when we're driving across the flyover from Big Stone Gap coming back toward Norton. If I ever stop being impressed by this view, you'll know something has happened. I am not myself anymore.
1: Also, I assume super mountainous?
2: Oh, absolutely. You kind of have to be a goat if you're going to navigate around here on foot. Our house is built physically into the side of a mountain. A lot of houses that are out here are built that way. A lot of people live in mobile homes or other types of prefab homes, and they're just all over the mountains. A lot of people are living on dirt roads or gravel roads, things that the state can't plow.
1: How far do you live from where you work at the college at Wise?
2: So the college at Wise is about 6 miles from my home, but you have to go up a mountain, down a mountain, and then through a series of switchbacks to actually get to our work.
1: So if you're not teaching at the University of Virginia College at Wise, 6 miles from you, and you don't have independent wealth and you didn't bring your money from elsewhere, how are most people making a living?
2: So coal mining is still a really common profession around here, even though it is on the decline in terms of the way that economics are going. A lot of people still work in the coal mines. Many people also find work as mechanics. Lots of people work at the grocery stores, the local bank, tractor supply, those kinds of things. And if you are not working, let's say, a retail job, and you're not working physical labor, a lot of people are running daycares out of their homes. Many people are working for their churches. A lot of people are trying to pick up shift work wherever they can.
1: How widespread is poverty, would you say?
2: I think what the best representation of the reality of poverty in Southwest Virginia looks like is the usage of our food pantry on campus has increased exponentially in the past few years. With COVID, it got really, really bad. So a lot of people were unemployed because they were working retail establishments that couldn't recover from the devastation of the pandemic. Restaurants that had been here for years and years and years shut down. Clothing retailers shut down. We lost a lot of businesses, and people lost a lot of their income because of COVID.
1: Don't they say about that corner of Virginia that it's closer to 8 other state capitals than Richmond?
2: That is 100% true. So the east side of the state, which is where all of the military bases and all of those kinds of things are, they make a lot more money than those of us on the western side of the state. We have a serious problem here in that we not only have a growing poverty rate, we also have a growing rate of people that make enough money on paper but are actually underpaid or underfunded in terms of their living expenses. On top of that, we have the added problem of there are not enough doctors in our region to provide health care to everyone that lives here.
1: So what does that mean? How hard is it to get to a doctor for an earache or a heart checkup or anything else routine or serious?
2: So I found a lump in my chest, and my doctor said, this is concerning. We need to have it looked at by a specialist. Call the specialist at the local hospital. The local hospital is about 15 minutes away from Wise, so about half hour from my home. So I have to drive a half hour to the hospital if I were able to get an appointment. They tell me we are not able to give you a mammogram to check that lump, whether it's cancerous or not, for 6 months.
1: Oh my gosh.
2: In 6 months, I could be dead. I could be stage four. I could have multiple metastasis. That could be the difference between stage one, surviving, high quality of life, great prognosis, or you're burying me in 6 months. And so from there, when they said, well, you know, if you don't want to wait 6 months to get in here, we can sign you up for a mammogram at the specialty clinic in Kingsport. Okay. How far away is Kingsport from Wise? It's about 45 minutes. So think about this from the perspective of, I have the luxury of being able to take off work without any penalty to go take care of my health. And I have a car that I can actually put gas in and keep operating.
1: Are you okay? Did you find out the lump
2: yes.
1: is benign?
2: To finish that story, everything was benign. It was a calcified lump from a previous surgery that I had had. But it really got me thinking about healthcare access in our region. How can I make this better?
1: What else are you seeing in terms of access to healthcare? What do you see ordinary people having to go through or without?
2: In Wise County, we essentially do not have public transportation. If you don't have a car, ultimately this leads to a lot of isolation. And it got even worse during COVID because people were sequestered in their homes. They couldn't go anywhere. And even if they could, for example, say, I'm going to go to the store, how are they going to get there?
1: You and your students are working to alleviate some of these issues, especially in a town called Inman Village that was built on top of a reclaimed coal mine. Tell me about what you're doing there and what is Inman Village.
2: Usually, if you look at where doctors go after they finish medical school, they go off and train somewhere completely different from where they did their medical education. So that means if you're going to school in Appalachia, you're going to leave Appalachia. So we came up with the idea of a volunteer-based program where medical students would go out into the community, meet people where they are, learn about the limitations and boundaries that they face, and then bring that information back to share with their peers. So ultimately, this worked. It was wildly successful because when they went to Inman Village, they not only met the residents that were living there, but they also met my pre-medical students. So part of my job at UVA Wise, aside from teaching biochemistry and biology, is to be the program advisor for all pre-professional programs. Anyone that wants to go to medical school, wants to become a veterinarian, a pharmacist, a dentist, any health-related public-facing career, they come through my office. And I get to say, hey, there's a great learning opportunity for you here. Go learn about what our community actually needs. And so one of the women who we had worked with day in, day out, she's like the matriarch of this community. She said to this group of doctors and medical students and pre-medical students, she said, doctors and nurses are a lot like cops and lawyers. You want to avoid getting involved with them at all costs because all they do is bring you trouble. So it's a trust issue. Part of the reason why people don't seek help is financial. Part of it is related to what resources they have. And then her statement hinted at this other undercurrent of an issue, which is that they don't trust medical professionals. That trust is not there. And so in order to, I think, resolve this and ultimately improve quality of life and healthcare access in our region, we really have to tackle that issue of trust.
1: Troy Mackel is a professor of biochemistry at the University of Virginia College at Wise. With Good Reason is produced by Virginia Humanities, which acknowledges the Monacan Nation, the original people of the land and waters of our home in Charlottesville, Virginia. Our production team is Allison Quantz, Matt Darrow, and Lauren Francis. Special thanks to Jenny Taylor for booking assistance. For the podcast or to comment, go to withgoodreasonradio.org. I'm Sarah McConnell. Thanks for listening.

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1: My name is Ed Holohan, and this is The View From Here. I've been listening to the music of Antonin Dvorak lately, basking in its melodies and tension and resolution. Beautiful resolution. He was a great closer. Well, he was great at everything. Rich, deep music aimed at the heart of things. But this is not a music appreciation piece. Dvorak serves as a gateway to thinking about America and about us. He was from Czechoslovakia, a proud place with deep traditions, making invaluable cultural contributions to the world. He loved America, the United States in particular. He lived and toured here for 3 years, took trains across the country, conducted in New York, floated down the Mississippi. He soaked it all in. He talked to Americans, and he liked us. He toyed with the idea of moving here permanently. He was witnessing and falling in love with the America of promise. The America just then becoming itself, the America of boundless game and forests, open spaces and bottomless lakes. He thought he was in paradise. He was in America before America took on the planet, before we frightened the rest of the world. Now, surely we were exhibiting the signs of bullying, our treatment of native citizens, our ruthless harvest of animals, four-legged and winged, our penchant for building cities along rivers, and then using those rivers as sewers. Surely these were only a few signs among the many. And just as surely we were simply recapitulating the behaviors of the rest of the civilized world. Nothing new here. Same old, same old. It's what dominant cultures do until they finish their national puberty. In my view, we are still in puberty, still generations away from maturity, many decades from realizing that the rest of the world is not our battlefield or our dumping ground or our schoolyard. We are in a period where self-absorbed crassness is ascendant. We are in a period where convenient lies are the currency of election speeches and of sermons, where belief is trumping knowledge, where winning is more important than playing the game fairly, and where not winning is so unacceptable that the possibility of finishing second or last is inconceivable. We are reshaping everything, schools, churches, businesses, to conform with a heartless, willfully ignorant model for living. I live in the big tribe next door to those people. There are some days when I can't picture a shared future that includes the cynically dumbed-down citizens of Foxland, that they and we are too far apart to remember that we have the same origins, the same heart, and the same brain. I can see the continuing development of two side-by-side cultures who intersect only where business and convenience make it necessary. I can see increasingly separated schools and churches and parks and stores, their world and our world. Oh, we'll still buy our gas at the same places, bank with the same banking giants, get our Social Security checks from the same government. It'll be like a bad marriage that both parties keep going, because it's easier than quitting. And still, in spite of it all the messes we have created, all the refugees and all the landmines, in spite of all that, or because of all that, I find myself wanting to celebrate what Dvorak was dumbstruck by. That is to say, our good and generous spirit, our incredible land, our ability to invent what is new, and how we behave when we listen to our better angels. It's still there, you know. It is. Let's not lose sight of that. You are the spirit and the steward and the inventor of what will come next. I see you every day, the makers and farmers and thinkers and the tinkers and the artists. You are the parents of the future. A future that should be so much brighter than the muck we are waist deep in right now. Whether it's a shared future in a single-minded union or the separated future of feuding tribes, either one, it can only be what you make it.
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3: The whole country, and frankly, people around the world, are paying attention to what is happening here. People are asking, is it possible? And you are going to do it and show the world it is possible.
2: Vermont Senator Bernie Sanders rallied voters in California over the weekend in an attempt to revive a ballot measure that would tax billionaires in the state. Support for the ballot measure has dropped in the polls, as billionaires have poured millions to oppose the measure. If passed, the measure would require a one-time 5% tax on billionaires in the state to offset federal budget cuts to health care. The ballot initiative does have Democratic opponents, like Governor Gavin Newsom, Planned Parenthood, and a number of California labor unions. They argue the one-time tax could lead to billionaire flight and harm long-term budget stability. In Iowa, faith organizers are encouraging Hawkeye State residents to reimagine Catholic social teaching to, quote, see, love, and vote. Events across the state aim to bring together voters of different faiths and backgrounds to engage on issues that affect them in similar ways. Sister Eilish McCullough is an organizer with the Network Lobby for Catholic Justice. She says organizers are encouraging voters to take what they learn to the polls when they choose their leaders in the upcoming midterm elections.
4: How are some policy choices making groceries or rent or healthcare unaffordable? How are policy choices tearing apart families or trying to keep us from voting? How are we responding with love for our neighbors, our families, and all of our communities?
2: In the latest of the polls, PNS is highlighting ahead of the election, inflation and consumer prices are vastly outpacing other issues voters are worried about ahead of the midterm elections. Mike Moen reports.
5: YouGov's weekly tracking of voters' concerns shows that at the end of September, nearly 32% said increases in the price of goods and services topped their issue list. That's more than double the second highest result, jobs in the economy. Frank Manzo is an economist at the Midwest Economic Policy Institute, and he says it's hard for a lot of people to not feel retail price pain, including this part of the country.
6: Gas prices are over $4 in every single Midwest state except for one, and diesel is over $6 per gallon everywhere. Then you, of course, have high mortgage rates, and so what you're hearing is that people are struggling to afford, you know, the basic essentials, and they're not very happy about it.
5: I'm Mike Moen.
2: In the West, the sale of public lands is a hot topic this election season. A poll from the Nature Conservancy shows 80% of Americans oppose the sale of public lands to private interests, despite efforts from the Trump administration. Jaina Moen is with the Nature Conservancy.
7: So many people oppose selling them off because they recognize the value of having these wide open spaces to take your family out to go camping and hunting and fishing and hiking and driving.
2: Proponents of these sales argue land can be used to address housing shortages and other economic needs. I'm Simone Perez for Pacifica Network and Public News Service. 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
9: We know there are many things alive in a river, such as fish, turtles, algae, and microorganisms. The riparian tree and grass environment alongside hosts life, too. Even in this little San Leandro Creek in California, life depends on the flow of water. But some argue that this creek is itself alive, as is the bay it flows into. The argument is central to the growing Rights of Nature movement, which asserts that ecosystems and entities like creeks and rivers should have legal rights. We explore how a change in our thinking that regards creeks, streams, and rivers as living things rather than just resources could help save them and the watersheds they're a part of. After all, every place in the world is part of a watershed. Where I'm standing now is in the San Leandro Creek watershed, which is within the San Francisco Bay watershed. Can you name the one you live in? Welcome to Big Picture Science. I'm Molly Bentley. In this episode, we hear how a growing movement seeks to change how we think about the rights of rivers.

0: In his book, Underland, writer Robert McFarlane digs into the intersection of humans and the rest of the living world that thrives below our feet. Now, the professor of literature and environmental humanities at the University of Cambridge has emerged from that exploration to examine our relationship with water that flows around and under us. He begins here by reading a passage from his book that reminds us of our intimate bodily relationship with rivers.
1: The language of hydrological governance refers to rivers, streams, and lakes as water bodies. To the 40,000 recognized water bodies in England, Wales, and Scotland should be added another 65 million or so, for every human is, of course, a water body. Water flows in and through us. Running, we are rivers. Seated, we are pools. Our brains and hearts are three-quarters water. Our skin is two-thirds water. Even our bones are watery. We were swimmers before we were walkers, slow turning like breath divers in the dark flotation tank of the womb.
0: Robert McFarlane's book title poses a question. Is a river alive? Well, it's one that's essential to an ethical shift that's underway in how we regard and care for ecosystems. And many regard gaining clarity on this question as key to restoring our relationship to rivers around the world and addressing threats to them such as pollution, overdamming, and climate change. Well, we'll hear what this movement asks of us, where it has achieved surprising results, and how one answers the question of whether a river is alive. But first, we begin with a rare, and for those campaigning to repair the natural flow of rivers, hopeful event. Over the course of a year, beginning in the fall of 2023, four hydroelectric dams on the 250-mile-long Klamath River that winds through southern Oregon and northern California were removed, allowing the river to flow freely for the first time in 100 years. Well, Rob, this year there was a celebration in Northern California among those who were cheering the undamming of the Klamath River. Now, this was the biggest project to tear down dams in the country. Mm. What does it take to take a dam down?
1: Explosives, heavy machinery, but above all, the infrastructure of will and imagination. And the drive, the campaign to imagine the Klamath River otherwise, a de-dammed, undammed Klamath, had to reach back almost a century to the river before the first dam went up, which I think was 1922. And then this extraordinary alliance came together with the Yurok tribe at its center and began to dream of a de-dammed Klamath. But it took 2 decades to imagine and then to realize. But what we have seen since the last of the dams came down last year, as you will know, is the astonishing speed with which rivers heal themselves.
0: I recommend anyone who has not seen the before and after shots of the river, it's extraordinary to compare the two.
1: Yes.
0: Enormous lump of concrete, of engineering holding back this river.
1: Yeah.
0: And then in the next shot, 2 years later, just in this last year, it's gone.
1: It's gone, and four of them have gone. And Shane Anderson, who's making this extraordinary film about it all, the kind of longitudinal view of the de-damming, he visited the river this May. And where the reservoirs had been, so that was drowned land, and they leave behind kind of sodden silt, of course, when the reservoirs are first drawn down. But then the Yurok tribe revegetation crews had hand-seeded millions of seeds, a wildflower mix, very carefully chosen drought-resistant lupines and California poppies and others, and planted young cottonwood trees. And so quickly, that vegetable life, as it were, that floral life had poured back. And Shane describes seeing the banks of the former reservoirs, the drowned land, just ablaze with this orange floral fire. And he said, the air smelled sweet and the river seemed alive. And so through it all, you have this moving, willful, silver agent of the river, undrowned.
0: You know, in preparing to talk to you about this, I had to practice the word undammed
1: de-dammed,
0: because we don't use it. When would we ever say undam or de-damm a river, because we don't do it.
1: That's so interesting. It's a bit like learning and unlearning. Unlearning is the unfamiliar verb. We don't unlearn. Unlearning's hard, and de-damming is hard, harder than damming. Unlearning is harder than learning.
0: What happens to a river when you dam it? I'll make this a two-part question. What happens to a river when you dam it? And if it does kill the river, was the Klamath River dying?
1: Well, dams are a complex structure. There are complex politics. There are no easy answers around them, and I've spent a little time studying them and their effects and their cultural politics, their imaginative politics in northeastern Quebec or Nitassinan, the Innu word for the homeland there. And then I'm a kind of fascinated onlooker to the Klamath question. A reservoir drowns a river. You can drown a river. That's a counterintuitive idea, but that's what a reservoir does. It impounds water, and it also stops the free movement of silt on the one hand. And silt is a kind of superhero of riverine systems. It moves around. It spreads fertility. It reshapes and is reshaped by the flow of water.
0: And certainly, I should just say that the Mississippi Delta is a great example of what happens when you dam a river and you deprive the delta of that land-building silt and sand.
1: And life-building, because it is so fertile. I mean, that's why the Nile Delta, right, became one of the cradles of an early form of civilization, is because that you could, as the old joke goes, you could kind of place your hand in the soil and grow five new fingers, right? but the other thing that dams stop, of course, is the free passage of migratory fish, unless they're configured differently. But even then, it's so anadromous fish, fish which migrate out to the sea but have a freshwater phase of their life, come back into the headwaters of rivers to spawn. So salmon, famously, and steelhead trout, which are rainbow trout, but steelheads are the anadromous version that move out to sea. You know, the Klamath was the third biggest salmon run on the Pacific coast before the dams went up. Absolutely immense. And the Yurok people were a salmon people. So food sovereignty, food security, cultural identity was absolutely bound up with those legendary salmon runs. But the dams just stopped that, just stopped it dead. And so the salmon couldn't get up to the spawning grounds. But when the dams came down, one of this thing that came to just gong strike moment around the world is within 2 days of, I think it was the Iron Gate Dam coming down, river scientists captured on sonar the blurry outline of the first Chinook salmon making that passage upstream of where the dam had stood. And that, you know, we need hope right now.
0: Mm-hmm. So, and it had been about a century before they had done that.
1: Yeah, yeah.
0: The Iron Gate salmon had traveled up.
1: Exactly. So I think the first dam went up in 22. The Iron Gate Dam actually went up in I think it was 64. So there was quite a long, it's like a four-decade phase of a four-dam project. But then a shorter phase of the de-damming process, the undamming process. I'm rolling those words around in my mouth as well. But watching that life pour back in the form of fish, wetland regeneration, floral regeneration, prairie regeneration. I mean, we start to think of a living river as having an aura that radiates outwards. The river doesn't stop at its banks, just as it's not defined by its main channel. And life begins to emanate and radiate from a living river.
0: Well, you said that we all need hope, and I shouldn't have interrupted you while you were saying that, because that is one phrase that should not be interrupted. Before we get to the hope, we're going to go down a little bit down the path of some despair, because you write that rivers are in crisis worldwide, not just because of the dams. The dams certainly contribute to them. And that some young people might not even know what healthy rivers are. Rob, why are they in crisis? And how has it come to this?
1: Well, let me give a global answer to that and then a national answer from my country. The global answer is that rivers are threatened by pollution of many kinds and by drought. And an extraordinary recent study which used remote sensing technology data and AI analysis to, in effect, reconstruct a kind of day-by-day life of all of the world's rivers for 35 years, came to some unsurprising conclusions, which is that climate change is changing the very nature of our rivers. So very broadly, the lower, flatter reaches of rivers, there the rivers are lower and they're slower. And in the upper, steeper parts of rivers, they are flashier, that's to say they flood more suddenly and more catastrophically, and they're quicker. So that's a kind of big picture about the sort of mother of all questions, how climate is reshaping our rivers. And I always like to point out that at least in the Northern Hemisphere, river life and human life, the Holocene broadly, are more or less coeval, because as the ice retreated, fresh water was released and rivers began to flow. The little chalk stream near my house was born when the permafrost melted sufficiently that groundwater could charge the aquifer and then emerge as a spring and form a river that seeks the sea. To give the national answer briefly, in my country, England, there is not a single river in good overall health. We have two measures, good ecological health and good chemical health. 0% of rivers in good chemical health, 14% in good ecological health. So I am surrounded by wounded and dying rivers. And we've woken up to that in my country. We're now seeing it. We've seen it come into view, visibility, audibility, in the last 5 years. And the hopeful bit is the guardianship movement of outrage and change and activism and legal work that is now responding to this crisis.
0: Well, you were referring to the changing definition of rivers when you described that a river is not just that narrow ribbon that
1: right.
0: goes from A to B. You suggested as much. And so let's talk about the definition
1: okay.
0: of rivers, because it is being challenged by ecologists in a profound way, that it is no longer just that band that you see, but the definition of a river includes a lot more. It includes the streams and the tributaries
1: right.
0: and what we cannot see, which is all the water moving underneath it and even wetlands, some ecologists will say. That is a much more vast description or definition
1: yes.
0: of river.
1: Yeah.
0: Did I miss anything with that? Did I summarize
1: No, beautifully. I mean, I think it's a philosophical as well as a material question. Where does a river end, right? And one extension of that is to say a river never ends. It's merely part of the water cycle, of which we are also part, as water bodies are ourselves. But we could turn to the... So I sometimes compare the definition of a river as its single channel to defining and regarding a tree only as its trunk. So the tree has this immense root world, which it, for me is where the river meets the sea and fresh mingles with salt, and that great kind of mutual irrigation of the ecotone that happens at a river's mouth. And then, of course, a river has a tree has branches and has leaves, and that's the sort of watershed of the river, because a river has no single birth point that we dream of. A spring is where a river is born, but of course a river is born of rain and snow and precipitation, and everyone lives in a watershed. I love this fact. I live in Cambridge. It's so flat in Cambridge, but I still live in a watershed. We all live where water gathers towards other water to form river and stream, and they seek the sea. So I love this big inclusive definition of river as community, as gathering of beings and of tributaries. But it makes it hard to manage, right? It makes it hard to deal with. So it's easier to singularize and reduce river.
0: Mm-hmm. And then in that way, also, watersheds become invisible, which they should not, because we rely on them so much. And
1: yeah.
0: I could imagine that what if, in addition to giving the street where we live and the town and the country, you know where I'm going, we live on the something-something watershed.
1: Yes.
0: You'd also have to name your watershed.
1: Can you? I don't want to put you on the spot. So I can tell you the run of my rivers. It's Nine Wells Wood, the spring, becomes Hobson's Brook, becomes Vickers Brook, becomes the River Cam, becomes the River Great Ouse, and the River Great Ouse meets the sea at what we call the Wash, the North. It meets the North Sea at this vast estuary mouth, many miles across. So that's the run of my rivers, as it were. That's my watershed identity.
0: And what is the watershed called, the whole watershed?
1: It would be the Cam watershed.
0: The Cam.
1: Yeah, exactly. We would sort of name it for the central river that it drains. But watershed thinking has long been it had a big, big political manifestation in the 60s and 70s, where it was sometimes called bioregional thinking. But there are, like Ashish Kothari, there is really interesting thinkers, Indian thinkers and others, who are arguing for the need to imagine ourselves as into watersheds rather than nation states or provinces or regions. And I mean, it makes makes perfect sense to me because water is life. We'll never do it, but it's a beautiful dream.
0: I thought we were being hopeful.
1: Well, can you imagine planetary governance saying, right, we abolish the nation state and we hereby inaugurate a watershed identity. But what a good identity it would be.
0: And what it gets at is that if we were more familiar, if we had this cultural memory, as you say, of what a river is,
1: yes,
0: when it's allowed to just be a river,
1: yes,
0: we wouldn't be thinking of it as that ribbon. Why is that an important reimagining, that definition that is much, that considers a river to be much more vast than how we imagine it, because we want it to do what we want it to do for us.
1: Yes.
0: Why is that important?
1: Well, that we want it to do what we want it to do for us is the instrumental account of a river. It is river as resource, river as ecosystem service provider. That's the language that we would use of in terms of natural governance in England. And there we have fully objectified river. It has simply become a tool. And I think the contrast between river as resource is river as life force. And that is what has got suppressed and forgotten. And part of the instrumentalization of river is the singularization of river. It's the channel. It's the thing that fills our glasses, and it's the thing that takes our waste away. And I think when we fall into that as well, into that, as it were, delusion or that perception, which privatization of water in my country has absolutely centered, a deterritorialized, privatized account of river as liquid asset. That has been the dominant paradigm in my country for 36 years. The result is a dying river system. So the work is one of imagination, as well as legislation. How do we reimagine rivers as friends, as neighbors, as co-citizens, as life givers, as complex ecologies, as trees of water that draw down from the watershed and unfurl their roots of life into the ocean? That's the work of story. It's the work of writing. And it is the work of imagination.

Next, what we mean when we say a river is alive. We're considering the rights of rivers in this episode of Big Picture Science.

0: The removal of the four hydroelectric dams on the Klamath River came about after an historic milestone in the Rights of Nature movement, prompted in part by declining salmon runs. In 2019, the Yurok tribe, whose members have long lived along its banks, recognized the rights of the Klamath River by granting it personhood. This made it the first known river in North America to have the same legal rights as a human under tribal law. 4 years later, the first of the dams was removed.
1: It was a moment those gathered here have hoped for decades. Last week, a demolition crew broke through the Iron Gate Dam, the last of four hydroelectric dams being removed on the Klamath River, which stretches for 400 kilometers from the state of Oregon to the California coast. The dam breach is part of the largest river restoration project ever undertaken in the United States.
0: Robert McFarland has been describing how the definition of a river is changing, but in his book, Is a River Alive?, he describes how the moral standing of a river is also in flux. Rob, why is a river alive? What's the case for that? And why not a lake or an ocean? What is it about a river?
2: Well, I'm very happy to speak of a lake as alive, and indeed of the ocean as alive, as well as an extraordinary blue machine. So it's not I'm not a kind of riverist in that sense, because water seeks a body, and sometimes that body is human, and sometimes it's lake, and sometimes it's river. Is a river alive? So this is a question and not a statement. It's something I explore. I spent 4.5 years exploring, partly because it is such an alien notion, right? To the rationalist mind, of course, a river isn't alive. It contains life. There are lives that it enables, but the river itself is not alive. And yet, there are cultures, communities, individuals, regions where the idea that, including children. And I asked my son really early on in this project, I was like, is a river alive? And Will's like, well, duh, yes, obviously.
0: He could have saved you 4 years.
2: Exactly. He was like, that's going to be a short book. Exactly. The one-word book. I'm not sure my editors would have liked that very much. But it is a very complex question. And even the asking of it opens questions about what we mean by life. And for me, being is a verb and not a noun. River is a verb and not a noun. We live in relation. We tumble processually through the world, always tangling and untangling with other beings, other presences, other forms, other forces. But there is a definition of selfhood which we might say sort of supports the asset value account of self, which is that we are our own fortresses, that we move through the world as singletons and we fortify ourselves against others and we bounce off and crash into others. A river makes a nonsense of that. And the idea that our life flows with that of rivers. We think with them. We remember with them. They pass through our bodies. I'm always in relation with rivers, and actually I think all of us are. So to say that a river is alive, to conclude, requires a redefinition of what life and living and enlivenment are.
0: The argument that rivers are alive, does it then follow that they also die? And does it also follow that they have rights?
2: Huh. Okay, well, if we take the first of those first, can a river die? When I speak to people about living rivers, rivers being alive, and they'll balk at that, but then I say, can you imagine a dying river or a dead river? And they're like, oh, yeah, I know, yeah, okay, I see. And a dying river, literally deadpools, that's the hydrologist's term of art, a river that deadpools is a river that doesn't have enough flow to move itself out of its own belly. We know what that looks like. Massive fish kills, the Murray-Darling River Basin in Australia. The Oda, during the summer of 2022, so many fish died they had to use JCBs to clear the river of the corpses. That's a dying river. A river choked with garbage, so it can't flow. That's a dying river. The rivers in Chennai, which I visited, which have 0% dissolved oxygen, that's the free-floating oxygen, not the oxygen that's bound into H2O, and zero species count. That's a dying or a dead river. And we know what that feels like. And when you move close to one, you feel your spirit pall. You feel it kind of droop and drop, because if a living river animates, a dying river mortifies. So can a river die? Yes. Therefore, can a river be alive? I think so. certainly, and not just metaphorically, I feel this metaphysically. Should a river have rights? Okay, well, now we have a big other question. Does a river have to be alive to have rights? No. We assign rights to corporations. Corporations in the UK and in the US have a whole suite of rights. So we have no problem with...
0: Because we consider them important.
2: We consider them important. Philosophically, arguably, we consider them to be an assemblage of humans, and so we need to find a way of representing the assemblage's rights. But it continually baffles me that a river who has flowed through my landscape for 10,000 years has no rights, but I could found a company tomorrow. You and I could go and file a company's house registration.
0: Could it be a company
2: tomorrow
0: that was pro-river?
2: And it would immediately have a bunch of rights, but the river would have none. So, yes, let's make it, if we do, let's make it a pro-river company.
0: Now, it went by kind of fast, but some listeners may have caught the pronoun that you used.
2: Oh, yeah, okay.
0: Which you used the river who.
2: The river who,
0: not the river that.
2: Or the river which, exactly.
0: And I get the feeling that language is important to you.
2: Oh, well, I've been a writer for 22 years and I teach English, so...
0: Okay, a trite observation, but in this precision of language is important around rivers in particular.
2: Yes, precision... I'm always interested in precision. I think it's a function of lyricism rather than of limit.
0: So at some point, did you change, referring to
2: pronoun.
0: Rivers as
2: yes.
0: that? You changed
2: yes,
0: the pronouns.
2: Yes, I did. And that happened consciously but spontaneously, as it were, early on in this process. And I suddenly realized that I just wanted to naturalize to myself that phrase. So all the way through the book, I refer to rivers who flow, rivers who rise, rivers who are born. And just that tiny adjustment in grammar feels both inconsequential and very important. It alters the posture of address that we have to the living world, including in this case rivers.
0: I wonder to what degree, how far it goes in changing our relationship to rivers, because there are lots of living entities whose status offers very little protection.
2: Yeah.
0: We still do testing on animals. We raise animals in factory farms. And these are beings that we know to feel pain.
2: Yeah, absolutely.
0: So it's not a guarantee.

0: work, rights organise and at some level kind of litigate relations between entities in communities. They are not automatically in conflict with one another. So when you hear people speak of conflict-based rights as a kind of norm, as a paradigm for understanding rights, you should look at what status quo they want to keep in place. So we can think about rivers having rights, and we can think about it in a blue sky way. I keep speaking of my country, England, but it's just starting to creep in there. But we could go back to the Klamath story, and in 2019, the Yurok tribe issued, and it's a beautiful declaration. You can find it out there on a wonderful website called Eco Jurisprudence Monitor that tracks all of these initiatives, these earth law-minded initiatives. They issued a declaration of rights for the Klamath River. And among those rights was the right to flow. And that right has now been restored. So the rights thinking, the thinking of a river as having inalienable, pre-existing rights, not rights that humans are giving the river, but rights the river always had, but humans had taken away or failed to recognize, that became part of the imaginative work of de-damming the Klamath.
1: And this idea that a river is alive, that a river has rights, is part of the rights of nature movement. This is one that recognizes the rights of ecosystems. It sounds like this movement is getting traction.
0: Yes.
1: Is that fair to say?
0: Yes. Every year we see more momentum, more cases. The last 2 years, the Goldman Prize for environmental activism, which is sometimes called the Nobel for Nature, it's an amazing award, has gone to water defenders, both of them women, both of them working for the rights of, in the case of Teresa Vicente in 2023, Mar Menor, this great saltwater lagoon in Spain. She led an incredible campaign which resulted in the Spanish Constitutional Court recognizing the rights of Mar Menor. And then this year, Mariluz Moriari, a Peruvian activist, brought an incredible case in the Peruvian court system to recognize the rights of the Marañón River on which she and her people live. There, the challenge is implementation, like actually getting change on the ground. So amazing things are happening.
1: Are most of these, campaigns on behalf of the rights of nature brought about by indigenous groups?
0: Yes and no. I use the phrase guardians, and I think that includes... a lot of these movements come from below, let's put it like that. So you very rarely find a state or a state governmental level bringing a rights campaign. It's almost always communities who recognize the harm that is being done, the harm that is being threatened to their river, to their forest, to their ecosystem, and to their identity, because their identity is bound up in that forest, river, or mountain. And sometimes a lot of them are indigenous, but a lot of them also are concerned communities. So the citizens of Toledo at the end of Lake Erie declared a bill of rights for Lake Erie. It was struck down subsequently on appeal, but that was a group of concerned citizens who saw existing environmental regulation and law falling short in its capacity to prevent the slow death of the lake.
1: So let's look at a concrete example of how this idea can change the world and change an ecosystem.
0: Yep.
1: You tell the story of how it was used, this concept that rivers have rights, that nature has rights, to protect the River of the Cedars and the cloud forest in Ecuador. And we're going to hear how, but first, could you give us a definition of what a cloud forest is for anyone who has not had the privilege of walking through one and getting their face and their hair wet? Because it's a pretty wet place. It sounds just magical.
0: It is. They are magical. I've never been in a place of more life. I mean, statistically, but also atmospherically, as it were. You have the sense of being in a green furnace, just teeming with existence and the possibility of future existence. So a cloud forest is different to a rainforest. They form higher, and instead of rain, you get cloud. And the cloud, in this case, in northern Ecuador, is formed by moisture-bearing water sweeps in off the Pacific, is then kind of pushed up the Andean range. And as it reaches a certain altitude, the air temperature drops and the water vapor condenses in the form of mist. And there, that mist then wraps these vast regions of forest and moves through every gap between every tree. And the mist, of course, then has this immense surface

0: area, or particularly of, as it were, vegetable life on which to condense. So because it's epiphytic, there's so much epiphytic plant life, plant growing on plant, you have this just inconceivably maximized surface area on which the mist condenses, forms droplets. Those droplets run to the end of leaves, and then they plop from the end of leaves in their billions in a process that I think is beautifully known as continuous fog drop. I wish they made continuous fog drop sweets, but I'd buy them. All of those drops form rivers.
1: So the River of the Cedars, and again, we're describing a place in Ecuador right now. The River of the Cedars feeds the cloud forest, but what was interesting, the many things that are interesting in your book, is that one of your companions, Juliana, said it also goes the other way. And she said, and I'm quoting from the book, the mining would kill this river stone dead, because, of course, there are miners that want to get in there into the forest. If you take away the forest, you take away the rain and the mist, and the river dies. So the river is feeding this lush ecosystem, but as you just described, it is also being fed by...
0: Absolutely. I mean, the first rule of ecology is everything is connected to everything else, and the cloud forest is a river maker, the river is a cloud forest maker. So, of course, their life, their being is mutual, reciprocal. The one can't exist without the other. And mining, the form of mining that threatened Los Cedros, the name given to this cloud forest from which the Rio Los Cedros flows, was predominantly gold mining. So a concession was issued in 2017, which just stamped a big access grid over the southern portion of Los Cedros. And this gold mining would just delete the forest. It would eliminate the forest because you have to raise it in order to open pit mine the gold out of there, and then the gold is leached out of these big tailings heaps in a process that's known as cyanidation, where you're literally just running poison through the tailings heaps to leach out the gold. And of course, theoretically, that highly toxic water is then somehow contained in a bermed pond or something, but of course most of it just runs out into the existing river courses and flows into the groundwater. So death to the forest, death to the river.

Coming up, what happened next when powerful mining companies entered the Ecuadorian cloud forest, preparing to clear part of it? This episode of Big Picture Science looks at the rights of rivers.

0: Before we hear about the fate of the Ecuadorian cloud forest as the mining companies prepared to roll in with their equipment, we should visit the night in 2008 when a vote was taken that would shape that fate. In his book, Robert McFarlane describes how many of Ecuador's 14 indigenous nations traveled from around the country to meet in the town of Monte Cristi. Indigenous leaders and shamans gathered in an assembly building in town. No one else was allowed access to the room. After a ceremony that involved the taking of ayahuasca and summoning the spirits of the mountain, the members voted on whether the rights of nature should be enshrined in the Ecuadorian constitution. The answer, Robert McFarlane says, was a resounding yes. And he writes, one of the regions whose future was to be determined by that vote was the area of rivers and cloud forest in the northwest of the country called Los Cedros. We're coming to a dramatic moment. And before we describe what actually happened, we want to describe the tool that Ecuador had created for just this purpose. And they had incorporated a pretty profound idea, as we've laid out here, in their constitution in 2008.
1: Correct.
0: And what was that idea?
1: The idea is the idea of the rights of nature. And again, it trips off the tongue, but actually to meet it, as is now the case in the Ecuadorian constitution, which was revised in 2008, to meet these ideas installed as a series of four articles in the highest, as it were, blueprint of governance for a nation state is still, to me, amazing. And I call it an act of great moral imagination, and it was. So there are four articles, 71, 74, usually called the Rights of Nature articles. They're in there in the Constitution. They were brought in there by fascinating kind of seething, boiling process of imagination and negotiation driven by indigenous alliances, by ecofeminists, by progressives. First of them says that nature has the right to exist, flourish, and persist. And the fourth of them makes the state the guarantor of those rights and allows that any citizen in Ecuador can bring a case on behalf of nature if they feel that nature's rights have been violated under the Constitution. Wow! Revolutionary.
0: And are the rights equal to that of humans? Do humans have a different set of rights, and maybe animals? Or where do they fall on the rights hierarchy?
1: Yeah, they all entangle. It's not a hierarchy; it's an entanglement. So, for example, the UN in 2022 recognized as a key human right the right to a clean and healthy environment, and this was one of the key recognitions in helping connect the rights of nature and human rights, because they might be thought of as antagonistic or separable, and in some cases they have been, I think, but really we need to understand them philosophically as absolutely mutual. So the Constitution made fascinating provision, which it was not really then followed through on, for indigenous rights to clean water, for example. So it was a very rights-minded constitution, but the rights of nature were there, and for a long time they did nothing. And we should say that there's a difference between moral imagination, constitutional realization, and then actually implementation or change on the ground. It's much easier to stop bad things happening to rivers and forests than it is to make good the bad things that have happened to rivers and forests. That's why the Klamath is such a remarkable story of revival, of Lazarus, of restoration, of resurrection. But in Ecuador, fortunately, what happened in 2021...
0: Can I set up just a little bit here for the drama? Because I think it has earned its drama.
1: It has.
0: So as you said, the miners had created a grid of this part of the cloud forest that they wanted to... they wanted it to get rid of. They were going to blow it up and create mines, and that would be, the river would be destroyed, or parts of it, and also parts of the cloud forest in this area that is of immense biodiversity, not only just many raindrops, but a very lush part of Ecuador. And they were getting ready to do it. The miners just thought, sort of, I don't want to say that they were rubbing their hands together. That's not fair. But they were all set to do it. I don't know if it got so far that the trucks had been engaged, the ignitions had been engaged.
1: Oh, helicopter flyovers, the beginnings of drilling platforms, prospecting. And we should say, when you say miners here, This is too massive. This is a Canadian so-called prospect generator, a speculative mining company that comes in to work out whether there's gold in them, their hills. And if so, they then acquire the license and then sell that to a mega mining company and the state mining company, Enami. So you have a big state interest, you have a big external corporate interest. Like, this is power. This is not a bunch of guys with some gold panning and some pickaxes. So this was the abolition of the forest coming up.
0: Yes, this is closer to David and Goliath. And
1: yes,
0: again, as you would say, those corporations would have rights,
1: at least in our
0: country.
1: Yep.
0: Okay, so then this incredible thing happened. What happened next?
1: The forest looked like it would die. And then a remarkable man called José de Cou, who had moved into this forest 35 years earlier in a tent, and then had cussedly, limpet-like, attached himself to the forest and fought off the many sources of destruction that threatened it.
0: Literally attached himself.
1: Well, I mean, he pitched his tent down by the river, and he, you know, that's where he lived, and in fact, where he, more or less, where he died in May last year. So the forest wouldn't exist without José, but he, all other avenues being exhausted, he realized that there were these constitutional articles and he, as a citizen, could bring the case. And so he escalated a case up through the Ecuadorian court system saying, if the miners come, the rights of the river and the forest will be violated. And during COVID, during the high phase of COVID in that country, and indeed around the world, three judges sat and a huge court procedure was undertaken with the mining companies representing themselves, many so-called amicus curiae, friends of the court, coming to speak for the forest and of the forest, scientists submitting papers about the biodiversity. It was an extraordinary theatre, as well as almost a tribunal of the imagination. The judges couldn't get to the forest because nobody could travel in Ecuador because of the pandemic. So they had to kind of pass a life or death sentence on this remarkable cloud forest without ever meeting it. And in late 2021, late November, early December, this judgment comes down from the Constitutional Court. It is a beautiful piece of jurisprudence. It's law as poetry, headed up by Agustin Grijalva Jimenez, and it decrees that the rights of the forest will be violated if the mining goes ahead. And it compels the mining companies to evacuate the area, quit all operations, make good any, in this case, fortunately, minor damage. And it had the power of the Constitution behind it. And so they were repelled. The forest lives, the rivers flow, still clear watered. And I was there a year after that judgment was passed, and I traveled up to the forest with the judges who had never met the forest that existed because of them. And I still remember walking up into that mist to the bird call, the sound of that forest just teeming and seething with Agustin and his colleague Ramiro. And every step we were taking in a living forest, but also a dead forest, the counterfactual forest, the forest that shouldn't be there. And I just remember this flickering of experience between the real and the might have been, as it were. It was very haunting, very powerful encounter. We were there for about 2 weeks.
0: Is the future of the cloud forest secure?
1: No, because gold prices have gone, I mean, they were insane when I was there in 2022, but a kind of spot price of a troy ounce of gold has since then, because of tariffs, because of Ukraine, it's just vast now. And so, of course, the mountains are more valuable, the forest is more valuable, the pressure is growing. So I'm actually stayed very involved with this forest and river, and indeed many of the other rivers I write about in the book. We've formed a network of guardians of the forest, Ecuadorian colleagues, legal specialists, activists on the ground, and then an international board group of which I'm one, because this is not a fairy tale ending to what would have been a villainous story. It is merely one stay or reprieve for this place of most life.
0: It is a powerful example, though, of what's possible.
1: Yes, what's possible.
0: And we have to hold on to that.
1: Yes, and there are many examples where rights for nature rulings have failed or implementation has been impossible, including the Atrato River in Colombia. And another amazing ruling in 2016, but one in which actually change on the ground has proved incredibly difficult because of illegal mining, because of narco violence, because of state absence in the upper reaches of the Atrato. So for every hopeful example, there's a counterexample. But this dialectic between hope and futility, or hope and loss, or possibility and degradation is where we live, right?
0: So finally, Rob, this idea of flickering back and forth between the forest that is and the forest that could have been, and when we think about the importance of rivers and our efforts to save them, we really do save ourselves.
1: Yes.
0: When we do this. But I wonder if we could take to heart the example that where we are recording now in Manhattan was once a wetland. It was a living system. So we made a trade-off. And where we are sitting now on in a studio on a road where there are lots of cars, there's lots of traffic outside, it was not always like this. Mm. It was once alive. And I wonder if you could describe for us what the island of Manhattan once looked like.
1: Well, I'll have a go, and I will say this, cities are alive, we're alive too, and cities are complex ecosystems, and cities contain remarkable nature. I always have eyes for the birds in cities, and my friend Yuval Narvez, who features in the book, he says barrenness is a state of mind, rarely a state of land, and I think that's worth remembering. But yeah, Manhattan has buried many of its rivers and streams. There's the famous, I think, Vila map, it's called, from the 1860s, and there, if you look at that, it's easily findable online. You can see the wetlands, you can see like Washington Square, and you can see the streams moving through the city and reaching the Hudson or reaching the ocean. But and this takes me perhaps to a phrase and a concept we can end on, which is the idea of daylighting. And
0: it's lovely. It's a lovely
1: I
0: idea.
1: I was hoping
0: you would describe this.
1: Yeah.
0: Because it is hopeful. It's a very hopeful act. What is daylighting?
1: Well, it comes from the language of urban planning, let's say. But of course, it's a metaphor as well. But in urban planning, city design, it is where we restore buried rivers, culverted rivers, covered rivers to the surface of cities. So we bring them back up to the light again. We daylight them. And this has happened in cities because so many cities built themselves over their rivers. They imprisoned them, they entombed them, they ghosted them. And I have this idea that we should, wherever buried rivers run in our cities, if they haven't been daylighted, we should paint great blue rivers of paint across pavement and road. And so every time we cross a river, we understand that our cities are not just built by rivers, but on rivers. So there's a thought for the urban planners out there. But otherwise, where we can, bringing rivers back up to the surface, they become presences we relate to. We understand their absolutely inseparable entanglement with our lives and what they do for us, and they become personalities, they become individualized again. So let us daylight, and where we cannot daylight, let us remember.
0: Robert McFarlane, I really enjoyed this conversation. Thank you so much.
1: Thank you. Me too, Molly.
0: Robert McFarlane is the author of Is a River Alive?

This show would not be possible without the constantly flowing creativity of astronomer and producer Seth Shostak, senior producer Gary Niederhoff, and assistant producers Brian Edwards and Shannon Rose Geary. I am the executive producer of Big Picture Science, Molly Bentley. Also, a big thanks to our listeners and our Patreon supporters. The original music in the show is by Dewey DeLay and June Miyake. This episode of Big Picture Science that examines the vital role that rivers play in our ecosystems and the movements to protect them is called The Rights of Rivers.

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1: Hey everyone, it's time again to recap the latest news from the solar PV industry compiled by the American Solar Energy Society. I'm Jay Warmke with SolarPVTraining.com, and this is what's happening in the wonderful world of solar for the week of October 4th. A permitting reform bill introduced in the U.S. Senate last week would, in most cases, prevent the revocation or suspension of previously issued federal permits for energy projects and strengthen the Federal Energy Regulatory Commission, or FERC's, authority to site transmission lines. The bill, named the Bipartisan American Affordability and Jobs Act, deals with energy system permitting, power grid and transmission expansion, and data center cost allocations. Under permitting, the bill would reduce the authority states have under the Clean Water Act to block gas pipeline applications, shorten deadlines, and impose a 150-day limit for judicial challenges to projects, and restrict federal interference and protect permits once they have already been issued. The bill also expands FERC's permitting authority for transmission infrastructure, mandates inter-regional grid planning and cost sharing, and requires modern grid-enhancing technology and virtual power plant market access. The bill also takes aims at data center cost allocations, forcing data centers to pay their specific transmission upgrades, and attempts to prevent large energy costs from shifting to residential and small business rate payers. Senate Bill 868, known as the Plug and Play Solar Act, was recently signed into law by California Governor Gavin Newsom. California is the 10th state to legalize balcony solar, which allows homeowners and renters to buy qualified plug-in solar panels from retailers without needing an interconnection agreement from their utility. The law is designed to eliminate the red tape that has kept these systems from being used in apartments, condos, and even single-family homes. States that now permit balcony solar include Utah, Maine, Virginia, Colorado, Maryland, Connecticut, Vermont, New Hampshire, New Jersey, Massachusetts, and now California. A bill permitting plug-in solar has passed the legislature in New York, but has not yet been signed into law by the governor. And bills have also been introduced in Ohio, Michigan, and Pennsylvania, but have not yet been voted on by the state legislatures. Historically, the Rural Energy for America program, or REAP program, has provided grants to rural farmers and small business owners for renewable energy projects. The program gave grants valued at 25% of qualifying projects' costs, and the Inflation Reduction Act increased that to 50%. In April of this year, the USDA administration halted the distribution of these funds while the department rewrote program rules to comply with an executive order by President Trump last year aimed at cutting subsidies for renewable energy projects. Well, the USDA published an update to the REAP guidelines on October 1st that will be into effect on October 16th of this year. The update outright prohibits ground-mounted solar projects built on farmland from being eligible for REAP funding. Rooftop solar is apparently still eligible. Additionally, renewable energy and energy efficiency projects applying for REAP grants no longer can do so ahead of time. A solar project must already be built and have 12 months of pre-installation data, whatever that is, and 12 months of production data must also be submitted in order to apply for the funds. While solar retained its position is the primary source of new U.S. electricity generating capacity, its relative market share contracted compared to previous quarters, according to data from the Institute for Local Self-Reliance, a national research and educational organization that promotes local economies, sustainable community development, and decentralized clean energy, banking, and waste systems. The report indicates this dilution was driven by a significant increase in natural gas generation power coming online, with Q2 recording higher thermal capacity additions than any single quarter over the past 2 years. The U.S. distributed solar market added almost 1.6 gigawatts of new capacity in the second quarter of this year, maintaining a steady build-out rate across behind-the-meter installations. According to the latest quarterly report, total solar power accounted for 55% of all new electric generating capacity added to the grid when combined with utility-scale and small-scale assets. A key factor supporting small-scale solar resilience is the rapid co-location of battery energy systems, or BESS systems. Behind-the-meter storage deployments saw over 2.5 gigawatt hours of storage capacity added across residential, commercial, and community sites. And that is the news from the solar industry for this week. We'll see you next week.
2: Welcome to 2026 Talks, where we're following our democracy in historic times.
3: The whole country, and frankly, people around the world, are paying attention to what is happening here. People are asking, is it possible? And you are going to do it and show the world it is possible.
2: Vermont Senator Bernie Sanders rallied voters in California over the weekend in an attempt to revive a ballot measure that would tax billionaires in the state. Support for the ballot measure has dropped in the polls, as billionaires have poured millions to oppose the measure. If passed, the measure would require a one-time 5% tax on billionaires in the state to offset federal budget cuts to health care. The ballot initiative does have Democratic opponents, like Governor Gavin Newsom, Planned Parenthood, and a number of California labor unions. They argue the one-time tax could lead to billionaire flight and harm long-term budget stability. In Iowa, faith organizers are encouraging Hawkeye State residents to reimagine Catholic social teaching to, quote, see, love, and vote. Events across the state aim to bring together voters of different faiths and backgrounds to engage on issues that affect them in similar ways. Sister Eilish McCullough is an organizer with the Network Lobby for Catholic Justice. She says organizers are encouraging voters to take what they learn to the polls when they choose their leaders in the upcoming midterm elections.
4: How are some policy choices making groceries or rent or healthcare unaffordable? How are policy choices tearing apart families or trying to keep us from voting? How are we responding with love for our neighbors, our families, and all of our communities?
2: In the latest of the polls, PNS is highlighting ahead of the election, inflation and consumer prices are vastly outpacing other issues voters are worried about ahead of the midterm elections. Mike Moen reports.
5: YouGov's weekly tracking of voters' concerns shows that at the end of September, nearly 32% said increases in the price of goods and services topped their issue list. That's more than double the second highest result, jobs in the economy. Frank Manzo is an economist at the Midwest Economic Policy Institute, and he says it's hard for a lot of people to not feel retail price pain, including this part of the country.
6: Gas prices are over $4 in every single Midwest state except for one, and diesel is over $6 per gallon everywhere. Then you, of course, have high mortgage rates, and so what you're hearing is that people are struggling to afford, you know, the basic essentials, and they're not very happy about it.
5: I'm Mike Moen.
2: In the West, the sale of public lands is a hot topic this election season. A poll from the Nature Conservancy shows 80% of Americans oppose the sale of public lands to private interests, despite efforts from the Trump administration. Jaina Moen is with the Nature Conservancy.
7: So many people oppose selling them off because they recognize the value of having these wide open spaces to take your family out to go camping and hunting and fishing and hiking and driving.
2: Proponents of these sales argue land can be used to address housing shortages and other economic needs. I'm Simone Perez for Pacifica Network and Public News Service. 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
8: 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On Saturday, October 24th, WBDY and the Bundy Museum of History and Art present Hiroya Tsukamoto in concert live in the Annex Theater. The Annex is located behind the historic Harlow Bundy House at 129 Main Street on Binghamton's west side. Doors open at 7 o'clock p.m. The show starts at 7:30. For more information, you may visit bundymuseum.org. Once again, that is Hiroya Tsukamoto, Saturday, October 24th at the Bundy Museum.
9: n'est pas disponible. Vous pouvez enregistrer votre message après la tonalité. 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
10: Modern Jet Set.

Welcome aboard, my friends. You are tuned to Modern Jet Set. Thank you for flying the fancy skies. My name is Iris Berkeley. I am your pilot and your flight attendant for flight number 318 of the soundtrack to your utterly fabulous Secret Agent Oh So Funky Life. And this flight we took off accompanied by some Occitan krautrock from a French four-piece called Brahma. It's a new single called Le Rave, which means, well, the rave. We're going to rave on this plane. We've also got Echoes of Zoo in the background right now. They're out of Belgium, a quartet with a single inspired by the ways animals coordinate as swarms, herds, and flocks. The record's called Collective Intelligence, and this song is Higher Levels. We are going to be hitting some higher levels. We're going to be hitting that cruising altitude in a matter of moments. But if in the meantime you need to page any of our in-flight crew, just hit that button above your head with a picture of a party hat on it, and someone will be around to help you out shortly. You can also email the flight deck anytime at all, day or night, at mail@modernjetset.com. Looking at the flight plan, and I think you should probably leave those passports out, we are going all over this great earth. So stick around. It's Modern Jet Set.

Thank you for flying with Modern Jet Set. I am Iris Berkeley. We're about a third of the way through this hour-long flight, and that last set started off with Adrian Young. The Jazz's Dead Label lead is asking himself what a Ghanaian producer would have made in 1976 if he was making an American disco record. That's what we heard. 2025's Afro Disco Makossa, the song was number one. After that, Pigeon, they're out of Margate in the UK, loving this album from 2026 on Memphis Industries called Outta National. We heard Future Country. And New Constellations after that. Debut record from the Portland duo of Harley Case and Josh Smith. It's called Hot Blooded. From the record, it comes in waves. Nkono Tellis is in the background right now with a song called Love Got a Hold of Me on Love Vibration. That's a Soundwave Records compilation of the Cameroonian-born, Nigerian-based super producer's solo work. And we'll keep these vibes going for as long as we possibly can. If you have any ideas, you need any thoughts, you got any feedback, it's mail at modernjetset.com. But just tilt that seat back and relax. We're all hanging out together.

Bill Nelson from 1984 to bring us to the first half of today's Modern Jet Set Flight. We just heard a special 7-inch version of Acceleration from the Bebop Deluxe frontman. Before that, Josh DaCosta from 2026's debut New Wave Graveyard. We heard Slip By. And one more retro track from Monument's Italian synth-pop duo. We heard Oblivious. So we are halfway through today's Modern Jet Set Flight. We're getting soulful in the second half. So just relax. We got you covered. And as always, thank you for flying the fancy skies.

It's Modern Jet Set. I hope you're enjoying this little hour-long sky party, and we had a bunch of soulful vibes in that last set. Started it off with Don't Let Me Down, and it's a brave move to do a Beatles cover, but Lee Fields does it well, teaming up with his longtime keyboardist Toby Pasner of the Olympians on a single from 2026. After that, the Womack sisters, the granddaughters of Sam Cooke, the daughters of Cecil and Linda Womack. They've got an amazing pedigree, and it's an amazing self-titled album. We heard You Went Away Too Long. After that, Abibio Sound Machine. New single from Abibio Sound Machine. It's a B-side called Love, ahead of a record that's going to be produced by Max Grinhard. So looking forward to that one. And Karate Boogaloo in the background with Wet Day Timetable. That is an instrumental soul quartet out of Melbourne, part of the College of Knowledge Collective. So if you find yourself in need of some more Jet Set Lovin' during the rest of your week, you are in luck. You can find an instant replay of this most recent flight on modernjetset.com, plus archives and goodies for you frequent flyers. Or if you want, you can just say hi anytime at all. The email is mail@modernjetset.com. We'll take things in a slightly different direction as we truck on over to our final destination here on this plane. It's Modern Jet Set.

And friends, we are beginning our final descent here on Modern Jet Set. We got Mirror Gazer in the background with Tim Kaye's remix of Loaded Desire. Before that, Grace Cummings, Australian singer-songwriter and stage actor with I'm Not Crazy from Blood Horse. Heard from Ebb, that's Ebb with three B's, and Come Alive from 2026's debut Shallow Hits, and Will Epstein with a song called Dishwasher off a record called Yeah Mostly, 11 songs. They're all dealing with pretty mundane topics, but I guess we can all relate. I'm Iris Berkeley. I want to sincerely thank you for joining me on today's Flight of Fancy. Until next week, may your champagne flute overflow, and we'll meet right back here next time for another extra fancy flight. If you're anything you left today, don't forget you can get all this information over at modernjetset.com, including a full show archive. But until we meet again, stay safe, stay sane, stay sassy, and most importantly, stay sexy, my friends.

0: This is 99.5 WBDYLP, Binghamton's Community Radio. 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

0: from across the nation and around the world. For Pacifica Headlines, I'm Jesse Lent. An estimated 5,000 supporters of jailed former Pakistani Prime Minister Imran Khan begin a protest march from the country's northwest yesterday in the town of Gandhi Chowk after talks with the government to call off the demonstration failed. Footage courtesy of Reuters. According to Al Jazeera, concerns about the 73-year-old Khan's health, specifically the condition of his right eye that has required months of specialist treatment, have prompted the campaign for his release among members of Khan's Tehreek-e-Insaf party. Supporters have also called for the release of Khan's three sisters, whose arrests last month have reportedly further inflamed tensions in the region. The Pakistani government had been preparing for weeks for the arrival of the activists, erecting barriers and using shipping containers to block main access routes to the capital city of Islamabad. Saudi-backed Yemeni government forces seized key positions on the Bab el-Mandeb Strait today, a vital shipping alternative to the Strait of Hormuz, military and government sources told Reuters, as they fought to reverse last month's territorial gains by Iran-backed Houthi fighters and to drive them from the vital waterway. Yemen's government forces have taken large parts of Dubab district, which overlooks Bab el-Mandeb, and are asserting full control over the area with heavy air support from a Saudi-led coalition, three military sources and one government source told the news agency. The Saudi-led military coalition says more than 300, quote, high-value targets have been hit in Yemen as allied ground forces battle the Houthis. We are providing air support to back the Yemeni armed forces on the ground around the clock, Major General Turki al-Maliki, spokesperson for the Saudi-led intervention in the Yemeni civil war since 2017, wrote in a post on X. Houthi-aligned media outlets had previously denied that government forces had made advances in the area. Fighting has raged along several front lines in Yemen for weeks after the country's civil war was reignited following the spillover from the U.S. and Israel's joint war on Iran, now in its eighth month, with the Houthis seeking to control the Bab el-Mandeb Strait and firing missiles and drones at Saudi cities and infrastructure. Ukrainian President Vladimir Zelensky said Saturday that Ukraine would increase attacks on Russian energy infrastructure, but would not target civilians. Footage and reporting courtesy of Reuters.
1: We have to respond in any way. With their attacks on our energy, we have to respond on their energy. First of all, oil refineries, etc., what gives money them for this war. But we will not respond, of course, just like them, any civilian objects.
0: Zelensky's remarks come following his assertion last week that Ukrainian intelligence obtained documents revealing Russian President Vladimir Putin has issued a, quote, new doctrine allowing Russian forces to launch broader strikes against Ukrainian civilian targets. According to the Kyiv Independent, Russian forces have increasingly battered Ukrainian civilian infrastructure in recent weeks, including attacks on key bridges and medical and educational facilities. Ukraine's defense ministry said yesterday that the country's recent strikes on oil refineries in Russian cities had knocked out 51% of Russia's oil refining capacity, according to the AP. That claim could not be independently verified. On Thursday, the news agency reports, Russian President Vladimir Putin made a rare admission that the strikes had caused Russia to lose roughly 1% of its gross domestic product. They started attacking oil refineries and openly declared the goal of damaging our economy. Did they achieve their goal? Partially, Putin said at a meeting of the Valdai Club Forum of International Foreign Policy Experts. Yesterday, Russia's defense ministry responded to Zelensky's interview the previous day by vowing to intensify strikes on the Ukrainian capital of Kyiv and other parts of the country, according to a report from Reuters. And Cornell University President Michael Kotlikoff announced in a video message over the weekend released by the school that the educational institution would take steps to prevent the circumstances that led to the 2024 alleged gang rape of a student by seven members of the Chi Phi fraternity.
2: What happened to Jane Doe in 2024 is deeply disturbing and will weigh heavily on our community for years to come.
0: Those are the latest Pacifica headlines. For the Pacifica Network, I'm Jesse Lent.
3: Welcome to the Local Music Hour with King, your Southern Radio announcer. And the first song of the day is Everything You. Artist, John D. Nicola. Album, Why? Because.

Okay, this is I Just Had a Profound Feeling That Everything Is Ruined. Artist, Mother Horse, featuring Chris Travis. Album, No Fences, Only Freedom.

0: It's time for the WBDY Community Calendar. This is a listing of events and performances coming up in and around Binghamton.
1: 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Broome County Public Library has Teen Craft and Chat. 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Broome County Public Library has Coloring Club for Adults, Family Game Night, Preschool Pajama Story Time, and UHS Peer Outreach. There'll be music trivia at Waterman's Cafe, Swing Dance Tuesday at the American Polish Community Center, tacos and trivia at Iron Agave, and team trivia at Thirsty's Tavern. Events for Wednesday, October 7th. Broome County Public Library has computer class, literacy volunteers basic computer skills, sit and stitch, toddler story time, and yoga. Reach out to the Broome County Public Library for more information and times. There'll be line dancing lessons at Touch of Texas, story time at Barnes and Noble, that's at 11 in the morning, and Wonder Lab for Little Hands, free at the Discovery Center, also during the day.
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Okay, now we have Kushner Burglar, or Burglar for Kushnerville, featuring Charlene Thompson, artist Martin Bentley, album Hot Burglar and Other Kelsomer Tones.

0: Okay, next will be 1211 artist Diamond Denali. 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

Okay, next will be Back in the Saddle Again, featuring the Zelltones, artist Jan Zell. Album, Almost Real.

Okay, this is the last song of the day. It's going to be Drive, artist Pete Rutley. Album, Great Divine. And thank you very much for joining me, King, your Southern radio announcer, on the Local Music Hour.

0: This is 99.5 WBDYLP Binghamton Community Radio. On Saturday, October 24th, WBDY and the Bundy Museum of History and Art present Hiroya Tsukamoto in concert live in the Annex Theater. 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For more information, you may visit bundymuseum.org. Once again, that is Hiroya Tsukamoto, Saturday, October 24th at the Bundy Museum.
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I'm Andrew Bemis. I'll be your host for this next hour. 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We opened up today with Greater Alexander from his record Contained Love Volume 1. That was from 2025. The title of that track was Four Layers of Sky. Something you may not know about Greater Alexander is that he was born here in Binghamton. Alexander Vlachos is his name. His parents were going to Harper College or possibly Binghamton University. I'm not sure when he was born. He lives in Detroit now. Okay, let's continue with Mario from his self-titled record. This is Just a Friend, 2002.

Top of that set was Emily Schiatt and Bent Fabric from the record After the Rain. We heard Give Me a Kiss. That was followed by a live recording from March 30th, 2024 here at WBDY. It was the local band from the Bronx with Lover's Requiem. And we closed out with the Yama Ensemble from their record Rose of the Winds. We heard Konja Mia, which translates to My Rose. 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All right, coming up, we have Justin Bieber, Somebody to Love from My World 2.0.

That was a live recording from Jody Shaw in the summer of 2002. It was entitled The Christmas Song. Prior to that was Oswald. That was Natural Progression. And that was preceded by Kerwin Dubois from Lil Rock HD and Friends. We heard Monster Whiner featuring Lil Rick. You are listening to the Bundy Radio Hour, coming to you from WBDY Binghamton Community Radio. We're coming up on our 10th year of broadcasting from the top of Prospect Mountain here in Binghamton. 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So we need your help to make it into the next 10 years here at WBDY. All right, coming up, we have Leon Rosselson, the foreign exchange farmer Nappy. But here first is Us Three from their record Ordinary Day in an Unusual Place. You Can't Hold Me Down.

nervous because I wanna groove so bad. You can sit down and let the world bring you down in that spiral twirl. You can penetrate the crust and rise above the eyes like us. Cause I ain't got no time tonight for all the things that just ain't right, like traffic lights and crowded trains.

Yeah. It's hard, but it's real. You know what I'm saying?

Foreign Exchange from their record Love in Flying Colors. We just heard Better featuring Shayna Tucker and Eric Roberson. Prior to that was The Song of the Olive Tree. That was composed by Leon Rosselson off of his World Turned Upside Down Rosselson Songs compilation album. That came from PM Press, based here in Binghamton. All right, you are listening to the Bundy Radio Hour. 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All right. Coming up next, we have You Make Me. This is from Farmer Nappy off of the record You Make Me Surrender. 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

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That was One More Lonely Night. Prior to that was the band Arrested Development. From 3 years, 5 months, and 2 days, we heard Mama's Always on Stage. And we're going to go out today, this afternoon, with Elizabeth Pixley Fink from the record Say Yes to Yourself. This is Red Clover.

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1: 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You know what I'm saying? But right now, you know what I'm saying? This is all music, no talk, new music to the old. You know how I do. You know what I'm saying? 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

soon. Sit there talking, some of you better, some of you get like that, for real. Put your heart.

0: You're listening to the American Democracy Minute, keeping your government by and for the people. The Trump administration began airing paid television advertising September 23rd, designed to tout President Trump's conservative accomplishments right before the midterms, and carrying the disclosure paid for by the U.S. government. Multiple good government groups say it violates several federal statutes. The slickly produced ads look, sound, and feel like patriotic Trump campaign ads, with the president repeating, "America will never be a communist country," but interspersed with graphics that say, "largest tax cut in history," and "reigniting American manufacturing," and accompanied by a chorus singing, "love me, love me." Reporting by the Washington Post showed $20 million to pay for the ads was shifted to a Customs and Border Patrol account. The White House calls them public service announcements, but Citizens for Responsibility and Ethics in Washington, or CREW, says federal law prohibits such self-promotion. The latest statute, the Consolidated Appropriations Act, reads, "No part of any appropriation contained in this or any other act shall be used directly or indirectly for publicity or propaganda purposes." Another law, the Purpose Statute, limits an agency's communications to the appropriation for which it was intended. The ads may also violate the Hatch Act ethics rules and the Anti-Deficiency Act. We have links to the ads and statutes prohibiting them at AmericanDemocracyMinute.org. I'm Brian Beal.
1: 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On Saturday, October 24th, WBDY and the Bundy Museum of History and Art present Hiroya Tsukamoto in concert live in the Annex Theater. The Annex is located behind the historic Harlow Bundy House at 129 Main Street on Binghamton's west side. Doors open at 7 o'clock p.m. The show starts at 7:30. For more information, you may visit BundyMuseum.org. Once again, that is Hiroya Tsukamoto, Saturday, October 24th at the Bundy Museum.
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3: Hey, folks, this is Overtime, a production of the Valley Labor Report, the largest union talk radio and online news outfit in the South, coming to you from the heart of the Tennessee Valley here in the Spice Radio Studios in Huntsville, Alabama. We're run by working people and for working people in the South and all over the country. My name is Adam Keller. My co-host, Jacob Morrison, is not with us today, so I am holding down the fort. Appreciate you spending some time with us today. If you'd like to give us a call, the number is 844-899-TVLR. That's 844-899-8857. Would love to take your call. If you have anything on your mind you want to bring up, we also take voicemails like 24/7, anytime. So you're driving around, you have a concern, pull in your parking spot, pull in the driveway, something's on your mind, just bothering you, doesn't matter what time of day it is, give us a voicemail. We'd love to hear it. Cuts off at about 2 minutes, so, you know, keep it 2 minutes or less, but we would love to get some updates from folks. If you've got a cool story from your local, or if you have a new campaign, a new win, bad boss story, you know, whatever you got, we always love to get some voicemails from folks. You can also reach out with a written note at tvlr.fm/contact. So Jacob's out today. I'm holding it down. I'm really glad that Jacob did get this interview lined up this morning, though, for us, because we're going to get a little update from the Twin Cities. I've been hearing a lot coming out of Minnesota, like so many inspiring and exciting stories of organizing, not just in labor unions, but just across the board. So I'm really, really excited for this conversation. So we've got Paul KD on the show, executive board member, UFCW, Local 663. And Jacob insisted that I call you proprietor of Twin Cities Labor Report. Welcome, Paul, to the show.
4: Thanks for having me.
3: Yeah, absolutely. Really appreciate it. So a couple things we had to talk to you about today. We wanted to continue some updates in the Minnesota 15 case, which we have covered previously. Could you just you know, remind folks of what's going on there, including the latest updates, your interview with the New York Times.
4: Yeah, sure. So back in June, the Department of Justice indicted 15 people on counts of conspiracy to impede a federal officer. A couple of other people had had some other accounts attached to them too. To put a long story short, this is a pretty brazen attempt of a political prosecution against people for resisting the actions of the federal government. And at the same time, they have charged one of the officers who shot one of the people who were shot this back in February during Operation Metro Surge with a lesser charge. To be really clear, there has been no serious attempt at prosecuting the ICE officers and DHS officers who murdered Alex Preti and Renee Good. In fact, both families of those two victims are currently engaged in lawsuits, civil lawsuits, against the government because of that. So instead, what the government is doing, instead of prosecuting the murderers, they're prosecuting people who stood up against ICE. And the charges are very vague. They're very conspiracy based. What they're on trial for is what many, many thousands of people did across the state of Minnesota, which was peacefully, legally, using our First Amendment rights, resisting this incredibly unlawful federal invasion that happened in January and February.
3: Yeah, I think something that, you know, is really important that you brought out is, like, the government's wasting resources trying to intimidate folks and, you know, put a chill effect on folks exercising their constitutional rights. Meanwhile, the families are having to engage in civil lawsuits just to, you know, try to pursue some kind of justice or healing or, you know, resolution there. And it's just a really disgusting contrast, I think, you know, just to think about that these folks lost their loved ones and they can't get anywhere. Meanwhile, we've got trumped up conspiracy charges being thrown around, you know, in a very Red Scare kind of manner. And so, yeah, I really appreciate you updating us on that. And it's something we're going to have to keep, you know, paying attention to, because it's going to have an effect on so many folks across the country, how this mm-hmm. plays out. But I think we do have some different news, hopefully some more, you know, promising news.
4: Yeah.
3: There's a lot happening in Minnesota. Like I said earlier, bringing you on, I've just been continually impressed. I met more folks from Minnesota this week and was just hearing some really great work happening around public education. But there's a lot of updates in the public sector. You know, what's standing out to you right now when it comes to public sector organizing in Minnesota?
4: Yeah, and I think to be clear, to get off your previous point, just to briefly mention there, today is a big day of solidarity again for Minnesota 15, and there's going to be a big march sponsored by a lot of unions in downtown Minneapolis, and there's going to be meetings and rallies and fundraising dinners happening all across the country and even in other countries, actually a few in Nigeria, a few in the UK, and I think maybe a few in other countries as well. So that's happening today. And
3: that's awesome. I'm so glad you shared that with us. Yeah. That's really inspiring. I mean, to know that there are folks across the ocean who are, you know, are standing in solidarity with our brothers and sisters and siblings who have been fighting the good fight.
4: Yeah, and I think so. But you know, to balance off with public sector, like we were just talking about, I think The big thing we're seeing is in Minnesota, and I am sure around the country, I'm sure it's going to hit Alabama and the rest of the South too, is trickle-down austerity, right? So the way that a lot of austerity works these days is that the federal government cuts spending in some way, which then trickles down to the state, which then eventually trickles down to the county, right? Because I don't know how it works in every state, but in Minnesota, it's the counties that administer food stamps and WIC and other programs that determine Medicaid eligibility. And then it kind of, so these cuts factor all the way down, right? And we're seeing that, you know, at the same time, interestingly enough, that they're pouring money into ICE and into fighting these crazy foreign wars that we're engaged in and, you know, attacking the working class in other countries. They're also attacking the working class by cutting programs that we really need, like food stamps. You know, food stamps affect me personally because I work in a grocery store. It's a government subsidy for grocery stores. So, you know, obviously that's going to be pretty important for my job. Just on like a, you know, capitalistic way. But the cuts in the big, beautiful bill are going to, you know, are over the next couple of years going to really wreak havoc on hospitals, on county level programs and education programs. Luckily, you know, people are fighting back and unions are fighting back against the cuts that are coming up now and will continue to do so, both in healthcare and in public sector stuff. So, yeah, happy to talk about specific instances with that. But I think that's the kind of broader thing that we're going to see around the whole country is these trickle down cuts.
3: Yeah, I'm really, really agree with that. And I know that in some ways, the One Big Beautiful Bill actually targeted blue states, states like Minnesota, more so than states like mine in Alabama, right? It was kind of a, you know, in a deliberate attempt to sabotage expanded Medicaid. And, you know, the cuts to Medicaid, the cuts to SNAP, and we have pending cuts to federal education programs. All of those, as you said, do trickle down. State and local governments have to kick in and try to cover the holes. I know I talked about it earlier in the program today about Alabama. We're facing about a $200 million shortfall in our general fund just to keep up with SNAP, which is, you know, such an important program for so many of our people here. And as you said, also, you know, keeps a lot of people employed. Which is, you know, not to be left out there. So it's going to be a really tough season, I think, for legislatures across the country and for local governments across the country. And I think that's why, you know, having strong unions who are actually engaged in this process and advocating at every level can really make a big difference. And so that's, you know, if I have any hope, it's like knowing there's such a degree of organization and militancy among some of the public sector unions that, you know, that should be a factor that can help, hopefully. We'll see. But yeah, did you have any particular public sector struggles that are happening that, you know, really caught your eye?
4: Yeah, I think there's one really big strike that's important to talk about. And there's a couple of other funding fights that I'm going to talk about as well. So I think first I have to give huge congratulations to the Chisago County social workers and political workers in Teamsters Local 320 that were on strike for I think over 100 days. Like it was the longest strike by county workers in Minnesota state history. There's a municipal strike that went on for 6 months back in like the 70s or something, but this was really an unprecedented battle. And it was really, the stakes were really clear around healthcare. The county workers wanted to switch from the county healthcare plan to the Teamsters Joint Council and Joint Employer Plan. And after again, a 90-day battle. They were, or I think, up to 100 days. They were able to do that, which was a huge victory. As we know, like, the county healthcare plans for like smaller counties like this one have less people in the pool. So as healthcare costs expand, if a couple of people get like a cancer diagnosis, it's going to really increase rates next year. The big Teamsters fund has a much bigger employee pool, so I think it should help to keep costs down. But then the real question is this going to be something that's going to expand? The Teamsters Local 320 is one of our big public sector locals, and they represent a lot of county municipal employees around the state. If they start kind of switching en masse to a joint employer plan, it could lead to a lot of big bargaining fights. So I have to give them huge props for that. It was a big battle and a big victory. Locally, there have been two really recent funding battles at libraries that have both surprisingly maybe ended in victories basically before even a full fight happened. So in Hennepin County, which is where Minneapolis is, two Ask Me locals represent library workers there, and they're facing a lot of hour cuts and unfilled vacancies in the budget next year. And luckily, after maybe not much of a fight at all, just a few bunch of people showing up to a couple of meetings, those all got restored. And then in St. Paul, which the city of St. Paul runs its own library system separate from the county, the city workers there in Ask Me Local 1842 and 2508 were facing the closure of a library in the east side, a historic working class community, and the closure of a couple of rec centers. And that all got reversed too after 20 people or so showed up at a couple of meetings. So luckily, maybe for the city workers, the mayor of St. Paul is going through a somewhat tawdry scandal right now, which has been, you know, when a mayor is weaker, it can really help city workers who are trying not to get their libraries closed, and city residents who don't want their libraries closed. So luckily for people in St. Paul, the mayor's going through a bit of a hot spot right now.
3: Hey, yeah, we won't be mad about it if it helps the workers, right? yeah. So really, that's really cool, though. I mean, to, and I know you said maybe not a huge fight, maybe just, you know, a little bit of pushback, but sometimes, you know, a little bit of pushback is all that, you know, is really needed to get some momentum and to push back on some of these bad ideas, right? Like,
4: yeah,
3: they float stuff out and they want to see if what they can get away with a lot of times.
4: I think that's exactly it. And these are trial balloons, right? Like, you know, we're going to close one library, not all of them, just one of them. We're going to limit some hours. We're not going to close libraries, but we're going to limit some of the hours. We're going to close this rec center, but it's kind of, you know, way out at one side of the town. These are all trial balloons. You're looking for places to trim the fat. And, you know, but so many working class people rely on libraries. If not for the Hennepin County Library's $5 of free printing a month, I mean, I would have no union flyers, right? You know, the labor movement would be ruined. So I think it's a huge thing that's really important when we fight back against it. And to your point, yeah, they are floating these balloons and they're not gearing up for a full fight yet, but there's some really big battles on the horizon. Public sector employers have made clear that they're not gonna be easy fights on this. So first, in on the state level, the state worker contract is up next year, and we'll have a new governor from either Democrats or Republicans. And usually a new governor comes in and they're going to try and look for stuff to cut, right? So I think that's going to be a big fight. And then in higher ed, University of Minnesota and Minnesota State are there are two public sector systems. University of Minnesota says they're going to look to cut $250 million from their budget, which is around a 10% cut over the next 2 years. That's going to be a huge fight for the union locals there. Minnesota State System, which is our like second tier four-year and two-year university system, they've said that potentially they're going to close whole campuses, which
3: wow.
4: Would be a huge loss and something that the unions there are going to really have to fight on too. So, you know, if we can win these small wins here and there, that's going to be good. But I don't think we should be thinking as a labor movement that like, oh, we can, well, you know, in St. Paul, we were able to just do one rally and that was fine. I think these battles are going to be really big. The other big one that's happening right now in education is in Minneapolis public schools. They're proposing closing up to 13 schools. They initially said it was to close the budget gap, and then they said that closing schools wouldn't close the budget gap, and they're just, I don't know, doing it to do it. It's the messaging has been really poor from the public school system standpoint. But again, I mean, that's a huge attack on working class people. School closures can be really traumatic to communities. There's a huge fight around 15, 16 years ago when the city was talking about closing North High School, which is the big high school in our historically black neighborhood on the north side. And that high school was saved after a huge fight. And luckily, both the community and our teachers union have been super, super active already. There's already been rallies against these cuts. And I think this will be like a big fight by community members and by union members over the next 2 months or so.
3: Yeah, well, I really appreciate you lifting that up, because I wasn't aware of these proposed school closures happening. And I mean, I think you're right that these are things that can have a generational impact on folks. Like, we've had schools closed in Huntsville, you know, that closed roughly like 15 years ago, I guess around the same time I got into education. And it's still like a topic of conversation in many neighborhoods. It's still kind of divisive. You know, there's still bitter feelings about it. Like, and that's not even that's just like the emotions, right? Not even getting into like the academic impacts for the kids or the work impacts for the employees there at these schools that are now, you know, wherever, right? You know, you hope at least they keep their jobs, but certainly not going to be in the same place. And so really hope that the union and the community can build that kind of coalition,
4: yeah, power and, to push back. You know, I don't know how it is in Huntsville, but I grew up in Maryland, and in Maryland, the kind of like classic get to know you question is, what high school did you go to, right? It is it's a small state, so everyone is like, oh, you went here, you went there, you know. And in Minneapolis, it's a really similar thing. Like, people ask that each other that all the time. And but even with the local elementary schools are usually connected to the park where like the local Little League team is. So your neighborhood elementary school is also like, has, you know, this like kind of identity that you carry with through your middle school and high school years, because that's also where your Little League is and, you know, your youth soccer and everything else. So these are really important places for the community. And I'm sure all of our listeners here, you know someone who's like, you know, your old grandpa who's like, no, I remember back in the day when there was this other high school that was open, and that's where we all went, right? So when these high schools close and these middle school and elementary schools close, it's a huge impact on the community.
3: Yeah, I mean, they're the bedrock of the community in so many places. Whether you're in a big city or in a rural area, you know, it really does define so much of the neighborhood or so much of your life as a family. So, yeah, shout out to the educators, the community. Hopefully you guys can really push back on that and really defend these community schools. And I know, you know, something that crossed my radar just this week was just some more research around the cost to public schools as these students are pulled out into charter and private schools. And a lot of folks don't really, you know, people often assume like, oh, well, the money follows the child, right? So, like, if the child leaves a public school and goes to the charter or the private school, you know, the public school has one less kid to educate, right? So it's a wash. But, you know, that's just not how it works for school finances, right? There's just only so much you can scale back as you start to lose students. And it really does have like a multiplier effect. And so I don't know how much that's factoring in there, but, you know, I know that's something we're dealing with a lot down here is the growth of, you know, alternatives to public schools, which our legislature is funding. But I know Minnesota has been a longtime user of charter schools,
4: yep.
3: which I know are kind of a little different than the private schools that are funded by vouchers. But yeah, all that to say, a lot happening in the public sector in Minnesota. Really appreciate the kind of organizing that's happening. And as you said, there's a lot of big fights on the way because wherever you're living, we're all feeling these federal cuts to vital services. We're all going to feel that pinch. We're all feeling the pinch of the economy and, you know, the prices going up, gas going up. As you said, you know, we've got wars of choice that are, you know, really ramping up fuel prices for folks. Groceries are costing more and more. These things are going to affect every county government, every city government, every state government. And so working people wherever we're at, we have a lot of fights on our hands. But one of the things we wanted to bring you on to talk about was a doctor strike in Minneapolis, which is really interesting. Not something that you hear about very often here in the United States. Do you know any of the background there about, you know, these doctors, how did they get organized and like kind of what's the story there? Because it seems pretty unique in America.
4: Yeah, it is. And, you know, part of the story is a nationwide story, right? Where doctors used to be a lot more private practice and a lot more in charge of their own decision-making. And as hospitals have consolidated, as these hospitals have started to open up clinics and have these massive clinic chains, doctors find themselves to be pure employees more and more. And all of a sudden, you know, yeah, now they want to organize, right? Right. And now that they have a boss, that's one of the key things here.
3: That does locally, tend to do it sometimes. Just if you go from not having a boss to having to report to a boss and probably multiple layers of bosses, I could see where that might shift a mind or two.
4: Yeah. And then, but then, you know, you have to, you put in a few other things here too, right? So locally, we've had a lot of corporate consolidation of healthcare. All of our healthcare institutions are nonprofit in Minnesota, but that doesn't stop them from making millions and millions of dollars every year. The Mayo Clinic, I think last year, the Star Tribune had one of the better headlines on this, which was, "Nonprofit Mayo Clinic makes biggest profit ever." I'll leave it to the budget wizards to explain how that works. But the one here that has been huge and has been also a landmark for labor unrest has been Allina Health, which has been in the news for the last few years and for a lot of negative things. I think the biggest one that got really nationwide coverage was that the New York Times unearthed that they had a longstanding practice of denying people who are late on bills care. So if you had some unpaid medical bills, they would cut you off from healthcare. It was despicable. And in fact, many of these people were eligible for their charitable services that in order to keep a nonprofit status, healthcare institutions have to offer a certain amount of their services for free. And many of these people who had medical debts were eligible for it. Instead of telling them that or working with them or, you know, making sure to give them healthcare, like, you know, the kind of hypocritical says you should, administrators of Allina Health were instructing the system and instructing like the secretaries and the registers giving people appointment, making people appointments, instructing people to cut them off and tell them that, oh, no more appointments for you. So that was just horrible. And news of that, and then other kind of interference into decision making and interference into the care and kind of the corporatization of healthcare led these doctors at two hospitals in kind of working class northern suburbs of Minnesota, of Minneapolis, as to unionize in back in 2023, and then in 2024 that was followed by 600 doctors at Allina Health's clinics, which are, I think they have like 50, 60 clinics spread across Minnesota and Wisconsin. After a one-day strike, which was the largest physician strike ever in American history, back in 2025, I believe, the clinic doctors won a first contract. And then recently, after a historic four-day strike, which was the first strike ever by physicians at a private sector hospital in the U.S., first in history, doctors at these two hospitals won a contract after, again, after 3 years of negotiations. These contracts are with the Doctors Council, which for decades with this like itsy bitsy affiliate of SEIU, mainly representing public sector doctors for the New York City public sector hospital system, and maybe a couple of other contracts spread across the country. And over the last few years, that's expanded too. So I think the other one that's coming to mind is ChristianaCare, which is the biggest hospital in Delaware. And I think, but I think there's been a few others that Doctors Council has unionized too. And then along with that, their kind of sister union, the CIR, the Committee of Internes and Residents, grew again from a kind of small rinkin-dink affiliate of SEIU, based in New York City, LA, and a couple of other big cities, to now have really vastly expanded. So now most residents and interns, I think like the people on the medical shows is what I always think of those people as. They have unionized now across the country, so they're in contract negotiations at University of Minnesota and at Hennepin County Healthcare, which is the other big public sector hospital. So I expect that then to kind of have that trickle down effect of like.

0: They were not like, lying down in front of the trucks, and they didn't have scabby out. But there was this really great interview that on it was like a medical journal with one of the doctors that walked out, who said it was such a liberating experience to, finally be in control of your own decision making after these years of, these people have done years and years and years of training, and only to get to this hospital where these pencil pushers tell them what to do, and make sure to fully fill out your charge so that we can charge the insurance companies as much as we can, right? So the other thing that's happening at Allina that's important is Allina is trying to merge with Sutter Health, which is a huge California-based healthcare company, and it would create, I think, maybe like the fourth or fifth largest healthcare conglomerate in the whole U.S. We have that merger happening. In addition, this one was just approved, but North Memorial Healthcare, which is a smaller health company in Minnesota, is unionizing with this healthcare nonprofit that dominates South Dakota and Western Minnesota called Sanford Health. And then just this week, Health Partners, a huge HMO, which runs hospitals, clinics, but also a health insurance company, has announced they're going to try and, which again is a nonprofit, is going to buy Essentia, which is another nonprofit healthcare conglomerate that dominates healthcare in northern Minnesota and northern Wisconsin. So we're seeing huge amounts of consolidation in the system. That's a reflection of federal cuts, but also a reflection of, the ongoing corporatization of healthcare.
1: Right. And I'm really glad you shared that because it's very relevant to some of the work we're doing in Alabama, where we're seeing that kind of consolidation as well. We had Huntsville Hospital, which is a nonprofit as well, technically, and similar dynamics, though it purchased the last remaining private hospital, our last remaining competitor. So basically, the entire northern third of the state is controlled by the Huntsville Hospital System, which is, effectively a monopoly for both patients and for workers who want to work at hospitals. And we're seeing similar trends in other parts of the state as well. It's in some ways, we're not seeing as much of the private, for-profit healthcare providers swooping in. But it's all, like you said, a big picture symptomatic of this like corporate private healthcare system we have that is so broken. Because the hospitals are going to point to the insurance companies point to the hospitals, and I mean we can tell that there's been more consolidation and mergers over the last several years. Like it's a trend that's getting worse. I know we've talked to NNU about their research on it as well, but yeah, I really appreciate you laying that out there, and I think it's something that wherever you live, it seems to be affecting more and more people. And as we've talked about, for our local context, and I'm sure is relevant there in Minnesota as well, like as these employers purchase each other and shrink and well shrink the potential pool of employers, right? They have more power over the workers. If there's only one hospital provider that owns all the hospitals in your driving radius, right? You get on their blacklist, where the hell are you going to work, right? Like if you're a
0: Yeah,
1: hospital
0: that's
1: worker,
0: a great
1: and so
0: point.
1: that's just a it's a really tough dynamic, but the same dynamic that we run into as patients. And that's where I think there's a lot of untapped potential, maybe, is like building coalitions with patients and the workers at these hospitals. And so I love hearing about these doctors, and I think it's really inspirational. And I think you're onto something there about the committee and I mean the interns and residents, and yeah, the same kind of trend of like as you progress throughout your career, you need to be exposed to unions. And the more we as labor

0: movement can do that, right? And reach people along the way in their life, like their journey throughout their working life. The more we can be there and reach people and bring people into this, the more they will continue to spread it as they go on about their way.
1: Yeah, and you know, I work in grocery stores, so you know, I have coworkers that used to, you know, work in grocery stores and have moved on to bigger and better things and have, you know, stuck with the labor movement because of experiences they've had. So yeah, I agree it's important. I think I want to highlight a couple things on that note. We passed a state law when there is another merger attempted a few years ago that requires the state attorney general to basically sign off on any proposed merger of large healthcare systems. It is sort of a unique state law, but it's been really good for applying pressure. And one thing that a coalition of unions led by SEIU Healthcare Minnesota, but also including the Minnesota Nurses Association and a sundry list of other unions that represent employees at these healthcare systems, they've formed a big coalition with community groups. So with a faith-based nonprofit and with a Healthcare for All Minnesota and a few kind of health justice groups and local nonprofits and community groups have formed this huge coalition called Save Minnesota Healthcare that has led marches and has led lots of public pressure campaigns to get these employers to sign off on a community benefits agreement before going through with mergers. They had a really big victory this year, which is Sanford Health, again, the biggest company, healthcare company in South Dakota that really like dominates that state politically in some ways. They announced this plan to buy North Memorial, which operates two hospitals, one in a really wealthy suburb and one which is the big public, big safety net hospital for North Minneapolis, again, the historically black neighborhood here, and the surrounding community, which is very, very diverse and very poor, and so not making a lot of money for them. They announced a merger, and thanks to community pressure, they've signed a deal that commits them to keeping that hospital open for at least 10 years, and another huge list of commitments, I think, including preserving gender-affirming care at these places. It was a huge fight, and I think it's going to continue with the other mergers that are ongoing, which, again, has been a really positive example of unions and community organizations coming together to first, a few years ago, pressure the government to pass this law that mandates this review process, and then being able to intervene in it. And then the other thing that's happened, of course, is that labor unionization and contract struggles are ongoing. So at Allina Health, a group of 70 hospice nurses who do really, really important work, you know, caring for people in hospice care. It's mostly home-based, so they're going to visit patients at their own houses, at you know, at hospices, wherever they're at. These nurses have now gone on two strikes and are voting this week on whether to go on an open-ended strike. That would be, you know, huge and a huge decision for them. But they're being really, really mistreated as they're fighting for a first contract. So that's going to be a big fight ongoing. And then there's this ongoing unionization campaign that's really interesting at North Memorial, this company, healthcare company that just merged in with Sanford Health over their EMS service, which also includes a huge helicopter service. That's around 600 people. Again, this hospital operates this ambulance company that is, you know, spread across the whole state. And they're actually attempting to unionize with the IAFF, the Firefighters Union, which would be a big jump into private sector healthcare for them. But, you know, fire departments have lots and lots of EMS, so something they definitely have a lot of experience with. That would be a huge potential campaign, and all seen as part of this huge battle to save our healthcare system from these corporate giants. So both kind of a community benefits agreement, like public pressure campaign, and these active ongoing campaigns to win better contracts for the contracts that for the workers that already have unions, and to win unions for the unions that have don't. Health partners has had lots of unionization and contract fights for the last few years across all of their affiliates, and Essentia, this company in northern Minnesota that's that they're attempting to merge with, has also had just several huge contract fights for the last few years, including I think one of the longest healthcare strikes in Minnesota history at a small rural hospital a few years ago. So yeah, it's a scary story of corporate mergers, but also a really inspiring story of workers and community members and patients fighting back, you know, up and down from like the orderlies and like the nutrition service workers who have had contract battles over the last few years, all the way up to physicians in hospitals, right? Like, so, you know, the surgeons down to the culinary staff. So it's a huge battle, but a really inspiring one.
0: Yeah, I mean, it's given me some hope today. I really, really needed to hear all this. It's exciting to hear just these kind of like the people power that's being built and leveraged, you know, whether that's through winning CBA community benefits agreements, you know, with the hospitals, or exercising our power to withhold our labor. And I'm really, you know, something that's been on my mind a lot lately is just like the importance of the strike and how effective it can be. And I think you mentioned earlier some of those folk, I believe maybe you mentioned with the doctors, they had been on in negotiations for what, 3 years?
1: Yeah.
0: They have a short strike and suddenly there's a TA. You know, that's a good reminder that our power really does matter. And, you know, when we show up to work, we make profits, or we make the hospital run or factory run, whatever it is, you know, our labor is really the essential thing there. And so being able to organize our labor and withhold it when necessary is really, really important. And I think it's something that a lot of, you know, labor movement folks, I think, we're not always prepared for, and we're not talking about enough and building up enough with our memberships, is making sure that we are ready to strike when necessary, and that we can be successful and effective with that. And so I just get a lot of inspiration and hope from these stories from Minnesota. Honestly, it's pretty tough down here in the South sometimes, but I can get some hope from y'all. We really appreciate that.
1: Yeah, well, you know, I have to shout out NNU, the Nurses Union, for doing lots of unionization campaigns down in the South at that big hospital down in New Orleans and over in Nashville. I think there's been a few others.
0: Florida so, as well.
1: Yeah, Florida too. So it's ongoing everywhere. I think healthcare is, you know, has been one of the really big bright spots for the labor movement, along with education, over the last couple of decades. Yeah, I think, you know, it's just to end it, this is something that maybe anyone who's listening who does contract and on bargaining committees will appreciate. They want some really important things in negotiations for the Doctors' Council. But one thing that I heard that the employer Allina Health was really sticking on was paid sick days for doctors. And, you know, if anyone who has been in bargaining committees, you know, knows that these companies just love to be like so picky about like the smallest things. That's the one that they're like, you know, never going to settle on. And I just had to laugh at these physicians, you know, again, like, people have been through years and years of training to have these, like, the lawyers for Allina be, oh, well, you know, we wouldn't want you to be abusing sick days. So, anyone who's been on a bargaining committee can relate to that, I'm sure. So,
0: oh, yeah. There's always something.
1: Even if we're paid differently, you know, I think bosses see us all as cogs in the machine.
0: Yeah, absolutely. And it's like, you know, it is weird how they'll lock in on something, and it's very weird how when it's doctors, you're locking in on paid sick leave. Like, I don't know. I'm going to trust the doctor. If they need to take the day off because they're sick, I'm going to defer to that, right? I don't want a sick doctor treating me when I'm already probably sick, and that's why I'm seeing them, right? Like, what the hell? That it's so insane sometimes, these corporate tactics. But yeah, I mean, the healthcare struggle is one of the biggest struggles in the country, regardless of where you are, what kind of job you have, what industry you're in. You know, healthcare is something that we're all facing. It's a crisis nationwide. We need national solutions to it, but it's really exciting to see some of the progress in states where folks are organizing to, you know, do what we can at the state and local level to put regulations in place, win benefits agreements, win union contracts. So, I mean, building that worker power and that people power is really the best way we can come up with some of those solutions and get the momentum to fix this broken system. So, but yeah. Paul, yeah, really, really appreciate it today.
1: Yeah, well said. I don't have much to add to that. That's entirely true. Here in Minnesota, there has been a state senator who, for I think 2 decades now, has loyally put out a bill every year to create the Minnesota Health Plan, which would be a statewide single payer health system. You know, I don't like paying taxes either. So for everyone listening, to be clear, you wouldn't be paying that healthcare in taxes. They would establish an independent board that would establish a statewide premium graded on your income level. You can find it on his website, MinnesotaHealthPlan.com, I think it is. And he wrote like a 50-page book that, you can tell I'm a union guy because I like to read contracts. I actually read this whole book that it puts the whole law out there. I'm the kind of guy that actually reads SPDs, so I love reading technical documents, but I thought it was a pretty engrossing read, but you know.
0: Well, I'm glad you turned me on to it. I will be sharing it with healthcare advocates that are in my network and letting them know, and hey, maybe Alabama's next. Roll time.
1: Yeah.
0: Hey, right. I really appreciate you coming on the show today. You've given me some hope and inspiration, and really enjoyed hearing these stories. Was there anything else you wanted to leave us with?
1: No, I think that's it. I guess the only other thing is, you know, this might be a battle that might unite both Alabama and up here in Minnesota. U.S. steel negotiations seem to be going pretty tough. You never know what it is with a big conglomerate like that, but I think they still have a steel mill down in Birmingham, because we still have the mines up in northern Minnesota that are part of that contract.
0: My understanding is they don't.
1: Okay, never mind then.
0: Yeah, but we do have a lot of steel workers, unfortunately, you know. Yeah. But they're actually often paper mill workers, the members of the USW. But yeah, we're definitely monitoring this U.S. steel negotiation. You know, we were told that this was going to be a good deal for everyone involved, right? So I guess we're going to find out. But yeah, man, really appreciate you joining on, hopping on today, and remind folks where they can find Twin Cities Labor Report.
1: Yeah, you can search on Substack for the Twin Cities Labor Report, or I think the direct link is twincitieslaborreport.substack.com. I write a newsletter every week. It goes out to your email Monday morning. And yeah, it's a good read. It's a quick read, and it's informative, I would say. So yeah, stay tuned.
0: Heck yeah. Well, appreciate the good work. Thanks for coming on, and thanks for what you do.
1: Yeah, thanks a lot.
0: All right, y'all. Really enjoyed that. Like I said, I keep meeting people from Minnesota and hearing inspiring stories. So much good organizing happening, and something that folks keep telling me is like, hey, you know, we didn't just arrive at this, right? It didn't just like pop off. We've been organizing and building relationships and you know, connecting the dots for folks in different organizations for years and years. to build up to this kind of power and militancy. But even with that, right, still facing a lot of the same kind of issues that we're facing here in the South when it comes to budget cuts, healthcare consolidation, you name it. Because some of these issues are nationwide. They are, you know, failures of the federal government on down. But the best thing we can do is organize. The best thing we can do is bring our coworkers and our neighbors and our friends and family into the fight with us so that we can pressure these bosses and politicians so that we can win more for us and our families and our futures. Because, yeah, it's not looking great. It's really not looking great for folks out here. Too many folks are struggling with health care. Too many folks are struggling with housing. And our leaders are just not meeting the moment. And you can take that however you want in terms of government leaders or even sometimes folks on our side that are supposed to be our leaders because we are really in an uphill battle. You know, we really feel it here in the South. Sometimes feels overwhelming, but, you know, throughout our history, we have always had positive changes when people come together. And so thinking back to this AutoZone interview earlier this morning, you know, when you stick together, you can win. They want us to be divided, whether it's North and South or black and white, gay, straight, man, woman, whatever the situation, you know, they want us divided. But the vast majority of people are working people. Most of us are not capitalists. We don't own private property that makes money. Most of us are working class. You know, some are more educated than others. Some have higher salaries than others. Some have, you know, more respected titles than others. But, you know, vast majority of us, we're in this struggle together. We are working harder and harder and harder and still falling further behind. You know, this is the richest country in the history of the world, yet so many people are struggling. We have people who die from poverty every day in this country. And it's unacceptable. And, you know, we talked about public education earlier in the show today. Learned something really interesting this week, which was that, which I knew was the case in Alabama, but I didn't realize was the case nationwide, that public school funding has yet to catch up to pre-Great Recession levels. So I graduated high school in 2007. And my daughter is in elementary school now, so she's getting a less funded education than I received, which is pretty wild to think about, right? Like, you know, part of the American story has always been that you kind of believe that your kids would have it better than you had it, and their kids would have it better than they had it. But that's not really the case. It's not really the case for so many of us. Out here, whether it's the young folks who are, you know, leaving high school and college and struggling to find housing and stable employment, you know, those of us who are a little bit older who have children of our own and who are trying to keep up with childcare costs and deal with the fact that our public schools have actually declined in terms of resources and funding available from when we were in school. You know, it's a really big issue to deal with, but, you know, at the end of the day, educators, parents, community members, we all have a stake in it. Just like with healthcare and housing and all these other issues, the more we organize and build people power, the more we can win. We need strong unions at the forefront of that fight, at all of these fights, right? Because they're all connected. It's all about working people getting more of the wealth that we create and putting it back into our hands and our families and our communities. So, you know, excited to hear about some of the organizing happening in Minnesota. And, you know, we can't always do one-for-one comparisons, right? You know, Alabama, if you're listening in Alabama or Tennessee or those of us in the South, sometimes we can be too hard on ourselves and think, oh, well, you know, we're not turning out the massive numbers at the rally like they are in Minneapolis or Chicago. But, you know, conditions obviously differ, and we've got to start somewhere. we've got to start somewhere. And it just lets us know that, you know, wherever people are, there's always going to be organizing. And workers have been doing it for a really long time. Workers are always going to organize. We just have to make sure we do it in time, because between the threats of climate change and AI, automation, you know, global conflicts, everything we have facing us, it's more urgent than ever that working people are able to unite, come together across our differences, and really build power for what unites us, our common interest, and win better lives for ourselves and our families, because the future is really counting on it. So I'll get off my soapbox, and we'll wrap things up. I do want to remind folks to go to labornotes.org/events. Some great trainings coming up, some great workshops. Again, they will be restarting the Secrets of a Successful Organizer series on October 26th. 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Go to labornotes.org/events. And just a reminder, you can use our discount code to subscribe to Means TV, which is a worker-owned streaming cooperative. 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And I think that's about all I had for today. 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We really appreciate it. And one last plug, to leave us a voicemail throughout the week at 844-899-TVLR, 844-899-8857. And if you are interested in organizing at AutoZone, you can reach out to the email we will put in the show notes. We will make sure that's out there for folks. And if you want to reach out to us, we'll get you connected to the right people. But yeah, really appreciate everyone tuning in today. We'll see you next week. All power to working people.

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1: 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Public records indicate that since March of 2025, more than 300 individuals have been held for civil immigration violations within the Broome County Jail. 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This has been a community announcement from WBDYLP.

Welcome aboard the R&B Love Train. I'm your host, Tina Cisco, and you are in for a special treat. I hope you enjoyed At the Cookout with the Southern City Boys. Coming up next, we have Share My Life with Kim.

You're my dream and my joy. My heart belongs to you, girl. So I sat down one day and I wrote this song, 'cause I need.

0: listening to you. Just want to know what I gotta do, you know, to get closer to you.
1: Wait a minute. Now, you know I'm in a situation. Why are you even... Don't do this. Why are you tripping like that?
0: Well, I understand that, but your whole vibe is, you know, I can see myself being with you forever.
1: That's really beautiful. And I kind of dig you, too. You know that. We're friends, and I'm in a situation. I'm in a relationship, and you know what that means.
0: Well, whatever I gotta do, I'll do it for you.
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I hope you enjoyed that I Get Lonely by Janet Jackson. Coming up next, My Life by Mary J. Blige on the R&B Love Train.

I hope you enjoyed this journey with us on the R&B Love Train. I'm your host, Tina Cisco. Feel free to reach out at 757-966-8372. That was Baby Hold On To Me by Gerald Levert and Eddie Levert. Coming up next, we have Kelly Rowland with Lil Wayne, Motivation. Keep riding.

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3: 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I'm your host, Tina Sisko. Coming up, we have that Sex Therapy by Robin Thicke. I hope you

0: That's What I Like by Bruno Mars on the R&B Love Train. Coming up next, you have Say Yes by Floratry.
1: Just tell her. See, I've been watching you for a while. Your smiling style. I don't know if I can

That was Ella Mae, Not Another Love Song. Coming up on the R&B Love Train with your host Tina Cisco, True Colors by The Weeknd.

You are riding on the R&B love train with Tina Sisko. Please Don't Go by Tank. I hope you enjoyed that song. Coming up next, we have How You Gonna Act Like That by Tyrese.

That was Never Make a Promise by Drew Hill. Thank you for riding with us on the R&B Love Train. I'm your host, Tina Cisco. 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

0: Few today recognize the name Uday Bauman. Yet, during ragtime's heyday, Bauman's 12th Street Rag was one of the most well-recognized tunes around. You're on The Soundbeat. He wrote the tune in 1897, and over the next half century, it made a lot of money for a lot of people. Bauman not among them. Though the rag was credited with reinvigorating ragtime, made famous by jazz legends like Louis Armstrong and Duke Ellington, and featured in a Charlie Chaplin film, Bauman had sold the copyright in 1916 for $100. It was a mistake he would regret the rest of his life. And not to be overly dramatic, but it may have also killed him. In 1949, on a trip to New York to appeal for song royalties, he caught pneumonia and died days later. This episode was written in part by Andrew Trost, part of the Soundbeat Class Partnership. Soundbeat is produced at the Belfer Audio Archive, Syracuse University Library. I'm Brett Barry.
1: 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On Saturday, October 24th, WBDY and the Bundy Museum of History and Art present Hiroya Tsukamoto in concert live in the Annex Theater. The Annex is located behind the historic Harlow Bundy House at 129 Main Street on Binghamton's west side. Doors open at 7 o'clock p.m. The show starts at 7:30. For more information, you may visit bundymuseum.org. Once again, that is Hiroya Tsukamoto, Saturday, October 24th at the Bundy Museum.
2: Welcome to Electronic Intifada Radio. I'm Nora Barrows-Friedman. On this episode, is Israel truly isolated? Human rights lawyer Craig Mochaber says the answer is clear by looking at the UN.
3: Israel's impunity is still fully intact. Nothing pulls back the curtain so completely as this spectacle of an indicted war criminal, Netanyahu, who is in the middle of perpetrating a genocide, being received as a VIP inside the UN, while those outside the UN who are protesting the genocide were arrested en masse.
2: Rokaya Shamsuddin reports from Lebanon.
4: Families are navigating deadly drone strikes and coordinated attacks, watching their homes burn and mourning their dead entirely unsupported by the government meant to protect them.
2: And on the Resistance Report, John Elmer looks at the latest accounting of U.S. military losses to Iranian operations.
5: The long-range forecast for the Americans' ability to defend their bases in the Middle East, the numbers just don't add up. Well below 50% of their munition stocks are gone. So whatever the Americans are talking about, that they're going to destroy the civilization of Iran, Iran is going to destroy all of their bases and empty out their munition magazine.
2: This is Electronic Intifada Radio. I'm Nora Barrows-Friedman. This episode highlights the news, interviews, and reports from our live stream broadcast on October 1st, 2026. Later in the show, we look at what it will take to turn Israel's growing isolation into real accountability. Human rights lawyer and former UN official Craig Mochaber joins us to discuss the gap between diplomatic condemnation and action, as well as the Board of Peace plans for Gaza. But first, in Lebanon, Israeli occupation forces have continued to accelerate their attacks and widespread destruction across the south. Our contributor Rokaya Shamsuddin filed this report from Lebanon.
4: This is Rokaya Shamsuddin reporting for the Electronic Intifada from southern Lebanon. Over the past several days, Israeli forces have further escalated their military campaign across the south, expanding ground incursions, conducting systematic home burnings, and launching targeted strikes despite the so-called ceasefire. In Nablus and Foa, an Israeli drone strike targeted a pickup truck that had been granted official movement permission by the U.S. Brokered Liaison Mechanism Committee and was actively accompanied by a Lebanese army force. The attack resulted in 5 injuries, as reported by the Lebanese Civil Defense. This blatant targeting of an officially coordinated movement underscores the ongoing danger to all southern Lebanese infrastructure and security personnel alike. Ground aggression has simultaneously intensified, with Israeli forces burning down residential homes, including in the town of Meisa Jaban. The wider southern region has faced relentless bombardment since the early morning hours. Artillery shelling and heavy machine gun fire targeted the town of Zawtar al-Sharqiyya. Meanwhile, Israeli warplanes launched 2 air raids on the town of Mansoura, closely coordinated with Apache helicopter flights overhead. These violations of civilian life and safety mirror a profound institutional abandonment felt by grieving families across southern Lebanon. Dr. Lina Mortada, a pediatrician here in Lebanon, told the Electronic Intifada that nearly a month has passed since the devastating Israeli massacre in the village of Kfar Rahman, which claimed the lives of 13 people, including 6 children. To date, the Lebanese government has neither contacted the grieving family nor offered condolences to Dr. Mortada, who is a relative of the family, or to the 2 surviving children who were left completely orphaned by the strike. For the people of southern Lebanon, the reality on the ground remains stark. While state officials continue to offer public promises of support and solidarity and diplomacy being the only way forward, families are navigating deadly drone strikes and coordinated attacks, watching their homes burn and mourning their dead entirely unsupported by the government meant to protect them.
2: That was Rokaya Shamsuddin reporting from Lebanon. You're listening to Electronic Intifada Radio with me, Nora Barrows-Friedman. Now it's time for the Resistance Report. This week, John Elmer examines the latest accounting of U.S. military losses of aircraft, equipment, and personnel to Iranian operations against U.S. air bases across the Middle East.
5: This is the Resistance Report on day 1091 of Israel's genocide in Gaza. It's been 216 days since the U.S. and Israel launched their war of aggression against Iran. The Iranians have been consistent through this whole thing, and I'm just going to reiterate that because of it. The chief aide to the commander-in-chief of the Iranian armed forces said earlier this week that the Strait of Hormuz will never return to what it was before. The Islamic Republic of Iran will assume management of the Strait of Hormuz and fully control it. That matches with Memorandum of Understanding number 4 that Trump signed in Versailles in June. Foreign Minister Abbas Araghchi was at the United Nations General Assembly in New York, and he offered something of an olive branch to the U.S., a 7-day timeline to reopen the Strait of Hormuz that can begin as soon as the U.S. accepts this plan. If they accept it tomorrow, the plan starts tomorrow. We believe the U.S. can take certain actions in 4 to 5 days. The Strait can open on day 6, and talks for the final deal can start on day 7. So they're still offering diplomatic off-ramp for the U.S. Trump spat at that, but the Iranians are not stopping their military operations. The Iranian leader Mojtaba Khamenei released a statement this week on the 2nd anniversary of the assassination of Hezbollah chief Hassan Nasrallah, and he described the bygone era where the two seas to Iran's south, this is a quote, the two seas to the Iran's south were a theater of activity for enemy forces, but today, because of the painful blows they have suffered at the hands of the courageous fighters and defenders of the Strait of Hormuz, they do not advance beyond the Arabian Sea. And he said, the day is near when the Arabian Sea too will be emptied of their presence. So he's speaking about the Persian Gulf and the Gulf of Oman, which the Americans are afraid to operate in, although they are escorting ships with Marines on board those ships. So this week, we're going to take a look at some aircraft losses. A downing of an MQ drone, MQ-1C drone. So this is sometimes it's being identified as a Predator, but it's not a Predator. It's an MQ-1C Gray Eagle. These are run by the U.S. Army, and it's been shot down. I think they've gotten 3 of these now, and not quite sure if they're getting mixed in with the MQ-9 tally, which is now up to 53. But in any case, we're talking about 50-plus drones destroyed of this class of drone. So more than $2 billion of Reapers have been destroyed. The U.S. Air Force Chief of Staff told the House Armed Services Committee in May that the Reaper has been the most valuable player of the Iran war for the U.S. So the MVP is getting gutted and emptied, well below a third of its stock, completely destroyed, and there's no replacements for this type of MQ-9 drone. So here's the losses, collecting admitted losses that have come up in two important reports, Congressional Budget Office report and Pentagon Inspector General report, both first time they have produced these reports. The numbers from the Budget Office and from the Inspector General were stale as soon as they came out, because the Iranians keep popping drones in the Strait of Hormuz multiple times a week, and has been the case since the beginning of the war. That is where the concentration of it is. And this doesn't include the radars that are destroyed. 90 aircraft that have been damaged or destroyed in this war. And this does not include 4 additional Chinook helicopters that were destroyed on the tarmac as well. In any case, we're talking about 90 planes, MQ-9 Reaper drones, up to 47. It's now up to about 53. The KC-135 Stratotankers, these are aerial refueling aircraft, 9 of them damaged and destroyed. That E-3 Sentry, we're going to take a look at that today. That's the first time an E-3 Sentry has been destroyed in combat, has been lost in combat from the U.S., and these are planes that are older than me, so they've been in every single American imperialist war, particularly since the end of the Cold War. The F-15 Strike Eagles, we know about 3 of them that were shot down by friendly fire by a Kuwaiti pilot who turned himself into an ace by shooting down his American compatriots, probably trained by them as well. But then we see the other 8 Strike Eagles that were damaged on the runway that I reported on a couple weeks ago in the strike on Muwafaq al-Salti. And you're just talking about billions of dollars in destroyed infrastructure. We have proof of them. We have videos. We have satellite footage. We get occasionally soldiers tell us information leaks out. But Pete Hegseth, the defense secretary for the U.S. in charge of the military, he said any kind of this reporting on damage at bases, reporting on munition stockpiles, was treasonous. And so that's how the U.S. is treating this information war. And that's why we've seen basically nothing but lies from CENTCOM throughout this entire war. This does not include billions in radars that have been destroyed. The soldiers giving us these photos are the way this stuff is coming out. And hopefully we're going to see more of CBS published this. This is the E-3 Sentry. This is the only one to be destroyed in combat ever. This is what CBS said. The images were sent to CBS News by active service members. And this service member said, this major damage to our bases that hasn't been communicated to the American public, one deployed service member told CBS News, we're standing there with our eyes closed, getting punched in the face. The strike on this plane destroyed its radar tower. This is a $500 million plane. There's only 16 of them in operational use right now, and there's only 6 of them deployed to this Iran war. So a significant loss. The U.S. Air Force calls the E-3 Sentry the world's premier command and control battlefield management aircraft. It's an airborne early warning and control system, an AWACS, and it is in the air to essentially be eyes in the sky. It gets your radar up above the ground and gives you massive overview of the battle space. It coordinates between each fighter jet. It can do missile defense. It's an all-around important aircraft. Again, this is the way we're getting this information. We're getting it months later, and I've done this a bunch of times, but we get it months later from the generals that are speaking at their own conferences. So this comes from the conference that was being addressed is the Air and Space Forces Space and Cyber Conference, and the War Zone visited that conference and heard from the head of the Air Mobility Command, so the person in charge of these KC-135s. And this is the description of when this was hit on the runway, and this is a quote from the airman. A KC-135 ops crew is in the jet. The KC-135 maintenance team is about to launch this jet. Unexpected red alarm, an attack warning. Everyone jumps in a bunker. After the barrage, the airmen emerged from their bunkers and checked out the plane. The aircraft is smoking, Tully said. There are holes in it, and it's a fully loaded KC-135. 200,000 pounds of jet fuel took 48 hours to drain out of the aircraft. And this was at Prince Sultan Air Base in Saudi. So this is what the soldiers sent in. They sent in these pictures from Camp Buring. in Kuwait. And CBS says similar grim pictures were captured at Camp Buring, Kuwait, a major staging area for the U.S. military and a post in the remote desert region in the far northwest of Kuwait. These base housings, again, maybe they're all empty, but the way that the casualty counts come out, there's no way of verifying this. And that's part of the information war that the Americans have undertaken, basically to lie. And the U.S. service member that sent these images in, again, we had seen these images previously, images of this destruction, but not these images. So these images are all new. We've never seen them before. So the U.S. military service member who gave the images described them and said, these are not squirters getting through, talking about the ballistic missiles. He said, we're not defending these bases. We're just standing and watching them get destroyed. Camp Buring is a major war hub for the U.S. from the war in Iraq. And it was one of those places that became kind of like a mini city where you could like get Pizza Hut and go to a movie and do all kinds of trappings of American culture, such as it is in these bases, in these city, basically little mini city states, sovereign territory inside the country of Kuwait, Camp Arifjan. Again, base housing clearly being shown, ballistic missile strike that ended that base housing. Possible that they're all evacuated, but it's hard to believe that at each of these strikes, there's just nobody on these bases, because these are the bases they stayed on. These are the bases that they, in effect, defended. They consolidated onto these bases as opposed to spreading out across all of the 15 plus bases that they could be at. So that's what we see here from Camp Arifjan, because this is another thing that's happening in the media, this kind of leaking out of casualties. Here we look at a Washington Post report from last week that says, more U.S. troops have died amid Iran war than Pentagon has disclosed publicly. Officials who spoke to the Post expressed frustration that the additional loss of life in the Middle East is not reflected in the Defense Department's casualty database. The Washington Post reported that more American service members have died in the Middle East during the Iran conflict than the Pentagon has disclosed officially. Officials have said that as many as 5 military fatalities are not reflected in the DCAS, that is the Defense Casualty Analysis System. And those discrepancies remain. Defense Secretary Pete Hegseth claimed that the Washington Post article was inaccurate and disgusting. So that's how they're treating basic information about the well-being of their troops, in theory, under the Department of Defense run by Pete Hegseth. So he's calling that disgusting. People talk about the cover-up of casualties in the U.S., and a lot of people say it's impossible. You can't cover up casualties. You're going to hear about them eventually. The families will speak up and say they were never acknowledged. And that all may be true in the long run. But in the day by day, lying about your casualties on month-long delays allows for there to just be obfuscation of when those attacks happened, the efficacy of those attacks, the ability for the Americans to defend themselves. All of that stuff is just taken off the table when they're just lying about these casualties. They're moving them from category to category and just playing games with the numbers. Until the war is over and the numbers probably by the end of it, maybe they will not have lied about numbers. But at this current moment, there's no question that they're doing that. A week later, Pentagon quietly adds dozens to the tally of troops wounded amid the Iran war, with the addition of 29 sailors and 8 Marines. The total number of personnel wounded since the start of the hostilities has risen to 861, data shows, and that was just from earlier this week. So they're adding operations that were weeks ago into this database and makes it difficult to track, because if they released these numbers properly and how they previously did, I mean, they used to have Pentagon briefings that they don't have anymore. They just have the Hegseth clown shows like he did yesterday, state of war or whatever. He called everybody treasonous and insulted, you know, 40% of enlisted service members during the speech and whatnot. That is the Trump administration all around, right? Everybody knows that. Wall Street Journal, the U.S. is burning through its supply of interceptors to counter Iran's attacks, right? This is something we said before the war started was going to be an issue. But this is reporting on the show that I showed you like 6 or 8 videos a couple weeks ago of this attack on Muwaffaq al-Salti Air Base. And the U.S. here is admitting that they expended 70 or more Patriots and THAADs to blunt a recent attack on Jordan. And this comes out a week after all of those videos were published. And the source for this story is not the videos that we all saw throwing, you know, somewhere between 80 and 100 PAC-3 Patriot interceptor missiles at 20 Jordanian ballistic missiles. This is from U.S. officials. Officials said, quote unquote, newspaper reporting. It's like they can't look at the evidence that is being provided. In any case, 70 is an undercount. Each time you hear it launched and see it go up, you can count for yourself how many in this barrage. And this is just in one video. And this video I didn't show you originally because it didn't surface. It surfaced about 2 weeks after this attack. This is a PAC-3 being launched. And current operational doctrine, according to Lockheed Martin, who makes it, is that you fire two interceptors for each incoming ballistic missile. But we've been watching this entire war. They're firing half a dozen at each one. And sometimes we don't even see the missile that they're talking about being launched at. So these are hit-to-kill missiles. And if they don't hit, then they self-destruct in the air. From the September 8th attack on Wafa al-Salti Air Base, again, Jordan said 20 ballistic missiles were fired. The IRGC said they fired those missiles because of the tanker-for-tanker Americans sinking their tankers, and no tankers have been sunk since this attack. The pre-war stocks, we've talked about this a number of times, but let's keep talking about it. The pre-war Patriot stocks were 2,300 total. By April, that number was 1,030, so well below 50%. July, about 750. So what is that? Less than a quarter? About a quarter left. And the pre-war THAADs, 450, July, about 230. And they're talking about launching 100 of the PAC-3s. And they're talking about dozen of THAADs. THAADs are about $15 million per interceptor, especially to replace them. They might have been sold originally in the 11 or 12 million per, but 15 million is a reasonable number to pick. And it's a very expensive proposition. And there is no alternative to these two. The PAC-3 and the THAAD are the only two anti-ballistic missile systems, except on warships. The warships run the Aegis systems, and they use standard missiles. And those are even crazier costs. And they've been trying to save those. Apparently, their stocks of those are somewhat better than the Patriot stocks, and they're not fired with the reckless abandon. But the THAAD interceptor and the PAC-4 interceptors are 15 and 4 million, but the SM-3s are between 10 and 30 million, and the SM-6s are at least 10 million. And these are fired from the warships that are out at sea. So there is no alternative. When these run out, they run out. The numbers that they're saying here, 750 were left in July. Well, they just launched 100 more. So now you're talking 650 left. How many days of battle is that if for 20 ballistic missiles, you're getting 100 Patriot interceptors? Just basic math, that's 7 days of engagement left on those. And for the THAADs, they launched a dozen THAADs, probably some from Israel, to intercept those ballistic missiles at a Muwaffaq al-Salti air base, which failed because the missiles hit the base. And this was, I talked to you about this a few weeks ago, when they said roughly 8 F-15s were damaged or destroyed on the runway, and another A-10 Warthog close air support aircraft was hit on the apron as well. So these are just not sustainable operations. All of the missiles going up, these are Patriot PAC-3s being fired from Jordan. Jordan has their own batteries as well, so they could be using multiple batteries here. And the Americans are only admitting to the 70 plus from theirs, knowing that the Jordanians fired off one of their batteries as well. Several launchers could have put the same number in the air. So really, the long range forecast for the Americans' ability to defend their bases in the Middle East, to carry out this war that they keep threatening after the midterm elections, as if the Iranians care about the midterm elections in the U.S., the numbers just don't add up. They could not fight, for example, they could not fight the war that they just fought. They could not fight that again because well below 50% of their munition stocks are gone. So whatever we saw from March and April, it was really only 40 days, that could not be done again. So whatever the Americans are talking about, that they're going to destroy the civilization of Iran, Iran is going to destroy all of their bases and empty out their munition magazines. So this is a ballistic missile attack by the IRGC versus U.S. and Jordanian airbase Muwaffaq al-Salti, which is the main command node for this war.

0: So that's in fact only three batteries that we're seeing there launching, and you can see, you can count them yourself. There's 70 just in that video alone, just from those launchers. I think that video, like I said, it surfaced a couple of weeks later, clearly by a soldier, somebody who's on the base, given the proximity of all of the launchers, because we saw three launchers there. So it's got to be on the base. And that's the only way we can get these outgoing shots. We saw, I showed you shots from civilians from distance, but to just hear each one, $4 million, $4 million, one after another. And what you just saw was $500 million. $500 million in interceptors shot in minutes, and for one base and for one barrage of 20 missiles. This is not a sustainable war for the U.S., and it's one of the reasons that I don't believe that this war can continue at this rate. And the Iranians, they know this too. That's why at the beginning of the war, the Americans were saying, oh, we knocked out all of their ballistic missile launchers. They can't launch missiles. And that was just a lie at that time that served them. 6 months later, it's just idiotic to say those kind of things, like the Israelis did too. They said that they knocked out 60% of the launchers in just a couple of days. Now, that's clearly not the case. So this has been the Resistance Report for day 1091 of Israel's genocide in Gaza.
1: That was our contributing editor, John Elmer. You're listening to Electronic Intifada Radio with me, Nora Barrows-Friedman. Israeli Prime Minister and war crimes fugitive Benjamin Netanyahu addressed the UN General Assembly on September 24th, 2026. You can hear the boos and cheers as dozens of delegates walked out of the hall. The Electronic Intifada's executive director, Ali Abunima, sets the stage to discuss Israel's impunity on the world stage with our next guest.
2: Delegates walked out of the United Nations General Assembly as Benjamin Netanyahu arrived to deliver his speech. Yet the Israeli leader was still able to take the podium despite the International Criminal Court warrant for his arrest on charges of war crimes and crimes against humanity. But is this just satisfying theater with no real impact? If Israel is really so isolated, how can that isolation be turned into real accountability? What will it take almost three full years into this genocide to turn increasingly vocal diplomatic condemnation into measures that stop the daily killing, effectively protect Palestinians, and impose consequences and punishment on those responsible for the horrific suffering we see Israel inflict in Gaza, across Palestine, and in Lebanon every day? Joining us again is Craig Mukhaibar, a human rights lawyer who spent more than three decades at the United Nations. He headed the New York office of the UN High Commissioner for Human Rights right before leaving in October 2023, denouncing the organization's failure to confront Israel's genocide in Gaza. And we're always pleased to welcome him back to the Electronic Intifada live stream. Hi, Craig.
3: Hi, Ali. Hi, Nora. Great to be back with you.
2: So, Craig, let's begin with the scene surrounding Netanyahu's speech. Dozens of delegations walked out, and Netanyahu responded by calling them moral cowards, and he also used the platform to deny genocide. Let's listen to a little bit of his speech. I promise this is very, very short.
4: Accusing Israel of genocide is the greatest lie of the century.
2: Yeah, that's all I could stomach.
5: Yeah.
2: But basically, Netanyahu's speech was a belligerent exercise in self-justification, presenting Israel's mass murder and genocide in Gaza as a moral achievement. His insults towards the delegates who walked out conveyed contempt for any sort of international scrutiny and defiance of all demands for accountability. And I just want to show one more clip, and this was posted by Israel's ambassador, Danny Danon, himself, and it shows him harassing a member of Iran's delegation in the General Assembly hall.
6: I thought it's appropriate to give you the Starlink. If you heard the prime minister, it can be very useful for you to allow the Iranian people to get their freedom after what you did to them. So you want to take it and deliver it back to Tehran? It can be very useful for you in Iran.
2: Of course, the Starlink satellite device, as we learned at the beginning of this year, Israeli and American intelligence had infiltrated tens of thousands of Starlink terminals into Iran as part of the insurgency and campaign of terrorism that they launched in order to try to topple the Iranian government before launching the war of aggression in February. Craig, looking at all of those scenes, and especially the walkout, what does that tell you about Israel's standing in the world and about the limits of its isolation so far? What would it look like to distinguish a real break with Israel's impunity from just another symbolic protest?
3: All that just tells me is that Israel's impunity is still fully intact. I posted on this that nothing pulls back the curtain so completely as this spectacle of an indicted war criminal, Netanyahu, who is in the middle of perpetrating a genocide, being received as a VIP inside the UN, while those outside the UN who are protesting the genocide were arrested en masse. Or, to complete the picture, you have a parallel meeting convened on UN premises in like the next conference room over of Trump's criminal board of peace, right? And you've got characters like Blair and Kushner and Ladenov, all complicit in this, who are moving freely around UN headquarters and literally sitting at a table together in the UN plotting the next stage of the destruction and erasure of Palestine on a UN conference table. Or, you know, that image of Danny Danone. You know, Danny Danone is the former head of this far-right terrorist group called Betar, and is now the ambassador to the UN. He is one of the most clownish but also sinister figures that you will see in the UN corridors. And there he is audaciously filming himself as he violates UN rules, every standard of protocol, effectively issuing a not-so-veiled threat to the Iranians, walks up the aisle, smirks, harasses the Iranian delegate, trying to provoke the delegate who sat there, I think, coolly and with great dignity, while the Israeli regime is actively trying to destroy Iran. Which, by the way, you might remember, his predecessor with this was this very sinister fellow called Gilad Erdan. And he's the guy who showed up in the Security Council wearing a yellow Holocaust star as Israel was being criticized for the genocide to try to paint Israel as the victim. And he's the same guy who stood up in front of the UN General Assembly and shredded the UN Charter in that small portable shredding machine that he brought up there as well. And the same guy who was physically removed forcefully by UN security for trying to disrupt proceedings while the president of Iran was speaking at a previous General Assembly. And by the way, these two clowns represent a regime that has murdered 400 UN staff in Gaza in just the past 3 years alone, that has abducted and tortured countless other UN staff, confiscated and destroyed UN property, you know, repeatedly violating every norm of international law for which the UN is responsible, up to and including, you know, the denial of self-determination, serial aggression, genocide, the highest rules of international law. And yet, these people are granted UN credentials every year, year after year. And you have to ask yourself why. So for me, what you're seeing there is global cowardice and complicity displayed, you know, literally on the world stage. That's impunity, right? Netanyahu's speech, which was so outrageous. I mean, really, this will go down in history as maybe the most outrageous speech alongside the ravings of Donald Trump from the podium of the UN. This is a guy who is indicted by the International Criminal Court for crimes against humanity, literally a fugitive from justice, who was received on the red carpet inside United Nations headquarters while serving as the principal architect of the ongoing genocide in Palestine. He is universally despised outside of the United States. He's blocked from traveling to most countries on the planet. And yet he's being guaranteed not just impunity, but VIP status. And he's allowed to enter the UN to address the General Assembly and treat it as if he is some sort of global statesman, right? So that is not only morally appalling, it's also a breach of U.S. obligations under Common Article 1 of the Geneva Conventions, under Article 1 of the Genocide Convention. I mean, that's obvious, the criminality of the U.S. regime. But what I said is this stain also extends to the U.N. The U.N. General Assembly would not have to witness this nonsense if they had taken the action they needed to take years ago to remove the UN credentials of the Israeli regime. If the Security Council had not legitimized the regime and buttressed its impunity by its unlawful endorsement of the Board of Peace that you mentioned, Ali. If the UN Secretary General, who is leaving in a matter of weeks from 10 years on the job, who has still not called out the genocide by name, and he will leave without ever having declared or recognized the genocide that's taking place in Palestine. So that means the head of a genocidal Israeli apartheid

0: will not know if they're only following this in the Western press. Those cheers are coming from a large number of Zionist seat warmers, as we call them, who the Israeli delegation brought in to occupy seats in the gallery and empty seats on the floor. By the way, including people like Alan Dershowitz and other deranged Zionist figures, with instructions to applaud and cheer and even call out fascist chants in support of the regime and in support of Netanyahu. And so, you know, to try to make it, to shift the focus from the world walking out on him and to make it look like this is the U.S. Congress where bought and paid for stooges actually cheer for this blood-soaked war criminal. But in fact, the delegations who were in the room, with the exception of the Americans, sat silently, looked at their papers, looked away. So even those who were ordered to stay in the room were not receiving him with the usual diplomatic embrace that a head of state gets in the UN. So the regime is isolated, but that action is still missing. And by the way, after the walkout, the Israelis sent an Israeli figure to walk up and down the aisles and take the names of delegates who walked out in a, you know, a sort of a transparently threatening gesture that you normally don't see in these circumstances as well. And then you've got Netanyahu up at the podium, who is posturing and posing and gesturing madly, like what I said is like a bad theater performance of Hitler or of Mussolini. And the entire speech was designed to mock the UN, to belittle the rest of the world, to intimidate some delegations, and I think in large measure to feed red meat to his racist followers back in the colony in advance of the upcoming Israeli elections. And as you said, he even had the audacity to call those who walked out in opposition to a war criminal and genocide, this a man who's universally reviled as probably the most profoundly immoral character of the 21st century. He called them moral cowards. He insulted the delegations. He openly celebrated the many crimes of the Israeli regime. He bragged about the terrorist pager attack on Lebanon, actually waving a pager from the podium in what was, I think, partially boasting for the crime, partly daring anyone to do anything about it, and I think in part a threat to any who would dare to challenge the regime. And he even mused about the possibility of a missile destroying the entire UN compound as a part of an attempt first to paint Israel as the victim of all of this aggression and genocide across Western Asia. He spent a fair amount of time repeating the regime's now absolutely debunked genocide propaganda, which we're all familiar with. And I think he was fooling precisely no one in that hall as well. He defended the illegal occupation of Palestine, the illegal occupation of Syria. He lied incessantly throughout the speech. He had the nerve to call these violent, racist, illegal Zionist settlers who are actually carrying out pogroms in the West Bank as we speak. He called them peaceful and honorable people. And he labeled all human rights defenders criticizing the regime as anti-Semites. We're all familiar with these kinds of things as well. And I think he even went so far as to attack American citizens who are protesting the regime's crimes, and even, you know, Mayor Mamdani for speaking out against the regime's crimes as well. Jonathan Ofer has an article on Mondo Ice now where he points out that Netanyahu even directly incited genocide amongst his followers in Israel at the end of his speech by referencing a biblical quote that Israelis understand as a part of the command for the complete genocide of Amalek. It's this phrase, and again, I don't speak Hebrew, but it's Nezach Israel lo Yashaker, which they even have an abbreviation for Nili, N-I-L-I, or Y, which is based on this reprimand of King Saul by Samuel for failing to completely annihilate the Amalekites because they massacred the entire population, but they allowed the king and some of the sheep and cattle to survive. And this is an admonition which is also used by Zionist cells early in the 20th century, and now by Mossad and Shin Bet. They have something called the Nili Task Force, based on this quote, which is a code for wiping out their enemies. And the message is that Israelis should finish the genocide in Palestine. He did all of this, Ali and Nora, from the podium of an organization that declares peace and human rights as its core missions, and where this madman, this wanted war criminal, received VIP treatment and every diplomatic nicety. That's not accountability, as it could be, and there's plenty the UN could do to make sure that it did become accountability. Symbolism is important, but action is still lacking, I think.
1: Let's take a look at what you called, I think you called the delusional, deranged speech of President Donald Trump. Perhaps that's my word.

0: But I think you said that. And it really offered another revealing moment. Let's hear a little bit of what he said about Iran.
1: But I have a big decision to make. Will a deal be made with Iran that lets them rebuild and create a far greater country than it ever was before? Maybe one of the greatest in the Middle East or even the world? Or do I annihilate the Islamic Republic and do it quickly, never giving them a chance to kill and destroy people and countries again? Do I drive them into hell with no chance of survival and no hope of future greatness or generations?
2: Wow.
0: So that's the President of the United States using that same UN podium to threaten another member state with annihilation. What do we make of the fact that the rest of the world is allowing this, especially Russia and China, who are supposedly superpowers, but seem to be just allowing it to happen? I mean, you know, you've already said a lot about the bankruptcy of the UN. I mean, does this tell us anything we didn't already know?
3: I mean, it tells us how, I won't say desperate, how urgent the situation really is. I mean, this guy is standing at the podium of the UN. He just perpetrated at least one crime, which is under the UN Charter, the threat of the use of force is also a violation of international law. And he is threatening not just to use force against Iran, he's threatening to annihilate it, and he's threatening to annihilate it quickly. And when you realize that the U.S. and the Israeli regime have thrown everything they can in terms of conventional weaponry at Iran in an effort to destroy the country, that they have failed to do so because of the steadfast resistance of the Iranians. And now he's saying he will annihilate it quickly. You cannot dismiss the fear that he's talking about the use of tactical nuclear weapons, for example. And you cannot dismiss the charge that he's talking about genocide of the Iranian people in the process as well. So there is no analog any time in the history of the United Nations to what we witnessed in his speech. Open criminality, deranged murderous threats, using genocidal language from the podium of the UN General Assembly. By the way, not just regard to Iran, he bragged about U.S. aggression against Venezuela. That was a crime as well. He bragged about stealing its natural resources, also a crime. And he even said, and I quote, "To the victors belong the spoils," as if this is the 19th century and not an order in which the UN and international law are supposed to define international. I mean, it's no mistake that he's saying these things from the podium of an organization that the U.S. is absolutely dedicated to dismantling. He boasted about the murdering of boaters in the Caribbean, who he accuses of being drug traffickers, without charge or trial. Those are extrajudicial executions. Those are gross violations of human rights. Those are international crimes. And he boasted about that from the UN podium. He even went so far in the UN to say that climate change was a hoax. And, you know, if that tells you something about Trump, if that tells you something about the Republican Party, if that tells you something about the Democratic Party that has done nothing to rein this lunatic in, it also tells you something, I'm sorry to say, about the American people, who proceed as if we are living in normal times and we just have to wait this guy out. This man is murdering people every single day as we speak and bragging about it from the podium of the United Nations. These are very serious times, I think.
2: Craig, as you mentioned, UN Secretary General Antonio Guterres spoke about the scale of the killing and destruction in Gaza and called for compliance with the International Court of Justice's binding provisional measures. But what did you find missing from his response and Guterres's overall massaging of this genocidal rhetoric and his permission to host these wanted war criminals, these war crimes fugitives at the United Nations?
3: Of course, he doesn't have the authority to stop. It's the General Assembly. It's the member states themselves. And here, I blame the global majority. This is the General Assembly. There's no Russian or Chinese or other veto there. The global majority has given the credentials to Netanyahu, including the Global South, to participate. That's, I think, what we need to focus on. Secretary General doesn't have the authority to stop him, but as I said, there are things that he could do. There are certain protocols that he could withdraw. He could not, you know, have his Deputy Secretary General present visibly during the speech. There's so many things that they could do. It could provide better protection to others in the room. He could platform the victims of the genocide more than he does. And he could. You know, he is 10 years in. He's about to leave. He is 3 years into the current upsurge in genocide in Palestine, and he still has not called out that genocide or used his convening powers to mobilize action against that genocide. This is his
0: But he has spread atrocity propaganda to assist the genocide.
3: And he has protected the regime. In addition to spreading it, he has, you see, look at the distinction between the very principled action of the UN special rapporteurs like Francesca Albanese and Balakrishnan Rajagopal and, you know, so many other UN special rapporteurs, independent mechanisms who have consistently called out the horrors being perpetrated by the Israeli regime, including the genocide. And on the other hand, those political appointee special advisors to the Secretary General, women in armed conflict, on children in armed conflict, sexual violence, children in armed conflict, on genocide itself, who have run cover for the regime. These are mechanisms that report to the Secretary General. He's responsible for what they report. He's the one who controls what's in their reports and tells them to carry out certain activities. So he really is responsible for protecting the regime during its crimes and being too fearful, or I don't know what his ideological motivation might be, but complicit in the silencing of those who are trying to call out the regime and to hold it accountable. So this is his last major address, and he is going to leave at the end of the year. And he said, even though the member states, the Security Council, P5, are having a hard time identifying his successor and have talked about extending him, he has said he will not be extended after the 31st of December, and he will leave on the 1st of January regardless. And he has lost his chance to be on the right side of history and to take the kind of action that he could take under his own powers in order to hold the regime accountable. And I think his legacy will be forever be marked by the way he failed adequately to respond to these horrors. And I should say, you know, the process to replace him is going on in earnest. The reason that they're not making good progress is because the P5 cannot agree, and the U.S. is working very hard to block any Secretary General candidate who would say anything that might sound like holding the Israeli regime accountable for its genocide. You'll see that the former High Commissioner for Human Rights, Michelle Bachelet of Chile, has just withdrawn from the race because she's being blocked by the Americans because of the fear that she will say something. Israel and the U.S. have been pushing this character, Rafael Grossi, who is the director general of the IAEA, the International Atomic Energy Agency, who is just basically a puppet of the U.S. and Israel. Of course, he is resisted by others who recognize the fact that he's a puppet. And, you know, all of this is well and good, but you even have some very scary discussions. Let me just mention quickly, because they can't agree on any of these candidates, there have been some informal discussions in the corridors of the UN amongst the P5 looking for a compromise candidate, which sometimes happens when they can't agree on the announced candidates, and they bring somebody in through the back door. And if you look at some of the names that have been mentioned, Sigrid Kaag and Nikolay Mladenov, these two Board of Peace collaborators who have besmirched their reputations by actually being servants of Israel and the U.S. and were actually on the Board of Peace, not, you know, bold-faced participation in this ruse. You've got Lana Nusaybeh of the United Arab Emirates, who's been a main advocate of the Abraham Accords and normalization.
0: She's of Palestinian background, interestingly. You know, basically works for a pro-Israel, pro-Zionist regime. And, you know, it's interesting when you say a compromise candidate, and we could say, well, these Board of Peace characters like Nikolay Mladenov, well, they wouldn't stand a chance. But remember that Russia and China abstained on the Board of Peace resolution, and they allowed it to pass the Security Council. It's no thanks to Russia and China who allowed that to pass. So, you know, to the extent that any of this even matters anymore, which is a question maybe we'll leave for another day, it's possible. Don't be surprised if we see one of these Zionist collaborators with genocide as a Secretary General of the UN.
3: The U.S. in particular will do everything it can to prevent the appointment of a secretary general who will take any kind of a principled position. And as I always recall, every time these processes are going on to select the SG, they have said in the past that they want a secretary general who's more secretary and less general. They don't want somebody who's going to be a principled leader. And they want that secretary to be a secretary to the U.S. empire. And I'm afraid that that may well be what they get.
0: Well, beautifully put. So you mentioned the Board of Peace, and it was meeting during the UN with, as you said, these just grotesque figures like Tony Blair, Jared Kushner, Nikolai Mladenov present. And as I noted, it exists thanks to the Security Council giving it its blessing last November. Let's take a listen to a brief clip of Jared Kushner, Donald Trump's son-in-law, speaking at that event last week at the UN.
4: I'd like to point out that a year ago, none of this existed, right? We didn't even have the conflict solved. The Board of Peace didn't exist. Nobody knew what the International Stabilization Force was because it didn't exist. There was no National Committee for Gaza because it didn't exist. And what you've seen is almost like the building of a really, really big startup. I mean, the effort that's been...
0: It's just incredible there listening to Kushner talking about the conflict being solved and all these other so-called achievements, while on the same day he was speaking, Israel is bombing and killing Palestinians in Gaza, as it does almost every day. And also released during the UN General Assembly was a new report from UNCTAD, the UN Trade and Development Agency, which provides a really sober reality check on Kushner's fantasies. And what it says is that Gaza is experiencing the world's most severe economic crisis on record. That's a quote. Annual economic output per person stood at just $212 in 2025. That's the equivalent to 58 cents a day and 83% below what was already the severely depressed 2022 level in Gaza. A few more figures from that report. Israel's genocidal assault since October 2023 has damaged or destroyed 92% of Gaza's economic establishments, bringing production almost to a halt. Agriculture and industry in Gaza produced 94% less in 2025 than in 2022. Construction was down 99%. Unemployment reached 78%, and more than 90% of Gaza's working age population had no work. Physical infrastructure damage reached an estimated $35.2 billion by early 2026, with another $22.7 billion in economic and social losses. You know, so that's something that's been made horrifically clear. We've been seeing that Google updated its maps, or its Google Maps and Google Earth images, showing just the complete annihilation of most of Gaza. Shocking images. The recovery and reconstruction needs are estimated by UNCTAD at $71.5 billion, a bill that is growing every day, and no construction has started. So in this context, what is even the Board of Peace for? What's it trying to do?
3: You know, as I've said before, the Board of Peace is a criminal enterprise. And this resolution of the UN General Assembly that tried to legitimize the Board of Peace cannot, under international law, do so. Because what was done in that resolution was something that the Security Council has no power to do. The Security Council operates under international law. It is a product of international law. It is not above international law. It does not have the power, lawfully, to give legitimacy to a body that is essentially an extension of the unlawful occupation of Gaza, that puts the authority in the hands of an external actor instead of the people who live there. None of that is within the power of the Security Council. So the Board of Peace, under international law, is illegitimate, it is unlawful, and it is actually a body that is complicit in what I've said is the next phase of the genocide in Gaza. Its purpose is to consolidate the gains of the genocide for the perpetrators, which is to say the Israelis and the Americans and some individuals who are looking to profit from it, like Tony Blair and Jared Kushner, for example. And in that sense, it is also an illegitimate and criminal enterprise. It has achieved absolutely nothing. It has done nothing to improve the situation in Gaza. It has only asserted its authority
5: to control the spoils of the genocide in Gaza. And let me say, the action required to genocide the people in Gaza is already complete. Gaza has been reduced, not just reduced to rubble, but it has been erased in large measure, where once it has been reduced to rubble, they bring in these massive bulldozers and things and actually make it into a moonscape, shoveling up the remains of the genocide victims and the remains of the buildings and schools and hospitals and others in the rubble, and completely erasing what was there. Life, communities, nature, farms and orchards and schools and hospitals and homes and monuments and cemeteries. This is an erasure. And that erasure is a part of the intended action of this criminal Board of Peace. The Board of Peace needs to be actively delegitimized, challenged, and dismantled. And that will not happen in the Security Council because of the U.S. veto, but it could happen outside of the Security Council. It could happen by a coming together of the majority of member states in order to reject the Board of Peace and its genocidal plan. It could happen by action in the International Court of Justice. It could happen by action in the General Assembly under Uniting for Peace to adopt a resolution to start to dismantle this horror that has been constructed by Donald Trump with the complicity of the Security Council, as you point out, including Russia and China in this case. And that needs to happen sooner rather than later. As I started to say, the action required to genocide the people in Gaza is already complete. Enough people have already been murdered. Enough in Gaza has already been destroyed. Enough of the capacity for livelihoods and life and food and medicine and meaningful existence and shelter has already been destroyed. Enough displacement has already occurred. And the seeds of massive hunger and exposure to the elements and disease and untreated wounds and so on has already been planted, so that people are dying every day, not just from Israel that continues to bomb the tents of people who are 3 times, 4 times, 10 times refugees, but also from the intentionally planted disease, exposure, and hunger that continues to claim lives in that ongoing genocide. So as the international community is inactive and is deferring to a complicit mechanism called the Board of Peace in this genocide, the genocide is reaping more and more innocent lives. And that's why it can't just be let to go forward. It needs actively to be reversed in this genocide. And by the way, as the genocide is expanded in full course to communities on the West Bank as well, the genocide is burning. And the Board of Peace is a part of that genocide.
2: And in southern Lebanon as well.
5: And by the way, in Iran. And by the way, you know, across the Western Asia region. And by the way, right here in the United States, where proxies of the regime are turning their abusive power on all of us who dare to speak out against the genocide in an effort to cut off U.S. complicity and support for that genocide. So this is, I've said before, this is the first globalized genocide in history, and we all have a duty in trying to stop it, to reverse it, to hold the perpetrators accountable, and to provide redress and support for the victims.
0: Thank you so much, Craig. We're so grateful, and we'll have you back very soon and hopefully be able to discuss better news. But we keep going, and we keep pushing for what's right.
2: Thank you, Craig.
3: We have no choice. Thank you both. Always good to be with you.
2: That was human rights lawyer and former UN official Craig Mulciber. Thank you for tuning into Electronic Intifada Radio. I'm Nora Barrows-Friedman. 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The Electronic Intifada is a program service of the Middle East Cultural and Charitable Society, Incorporated, a 501c3 nonprofit organization.
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7: It's time now for your good news for a good planet. Bison make it better. For For centuries, European bison roamed freely across the continent. Their range and numbers shrank as forests became farmland and hunters thinned their herds. The First World War nearly finished them off, as fewer than 60 survived and were scattered through zoos and private parks. Restoring and returning the herds began with the first release into Poland's Białowieża Forest in 1954. By 2014, conservationists began trucking bison into the Tarku Mountains of southern Romania at the request of local villages. Wild bison have a well-defined pecking order in their groups, so entire herds are being relocated together, and it's proving key to their successful rehabilitation into the wild. The bison help restore the landscape from the ground up as they compact the soil and improve its microbe density and the nitrogen content, and may even help the land hold carbon again. The European bison is a keystone species, and the restoration of these gentle giants also helps the natural regeneration of the degraded lands they hail from. If we want to protect what is left of nature, we need to help nature regain the power to heal herself. Returning the animals to their natural homes is how it's done. And this is Mandy from GoodNewsGoodPlanet.com. 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